0: Jimi Hendrix, because he recorded in there as well.
1: He did, yeah.
0: And they've managed to position the poster roughly where he was.
1: Wow.
0: So then we had, I asked the guy, so yeah, there was a recording booth here, there was a grand piano there, and so we've estimated that picture, Jimi Hendrix stood about here. And then I quickly pushed him off and put Milo there and said, right, man, channel vibes.
1: Yeah. Yeah. Just play like Hendrix now. Yeah.
0: So what I was interested in that is that he's 13 and you know, well into now this instrument, and has decided, oh, yeah, I want to try Gretsch. And the guy who was helping us out was super obviously knowledgeable and handing over a Gretsch and handed him another one, which was a bit smaller. And then he showed up with a Les Paul, a studio version, not the super expensive one. And he handed it to him, and because Milo said, oh, I've never played a Les Paul. And so he thought, right, I'll make a stay. You know, he stood where Jimi Hendrix stood now and just give him a Les Paul. And Milo came out like, so out of the three guitars that you played, so which Gretsch is it going to be? And he goes, I don't think it's going to be a Gretsch.
1: The problem with playing a guitar is you always want another guitar. You know, oh, well, I have an acoustic, so I'll buy an electric. Oh, I've got an electric, so I'll buy a slightly different electric. Oh, slightly, you know, I'll buy a 12 string. You know, it just goes on.
0: How many guitars have you got?
1: Oh, do you know what? I don't know. I'll quickly count off the top of my head. I've got 3, 4, 5, 6, 7, I think 8 or 9.
0: Mm-hmm.
1: About that, yeah.
0: I mean, I remember it being in New York with you, and you spent 5 days going to all the music shops on that one street, wherever it was. And then I've narrowed it down to 4. And then the next day, oh God, I've seen another one. And the mission there was to buy a Martin.
1: Yeah, and I use it all the time.
0: Mm.
1: I always keep it in its case as well.
0: The case that we wrecked.
1: Yes, we did.
0: To make it look used.
1: We wrecked it just, you know, because we wrecked it as
0: because
1: well.
0: Because we wrecked it, yes. So, I mean, you know, it's like if I had to put a gun to your head and say you have to sell them all but keep one.
1: I would keep the Martin because I play acoustic much more than electric myself.
0: Mm-hmm.
1: And it's the best sounding one, so I would keep the Martin. Yeah.
0: So that's feel or sound or the weight, the shape, everything when you're playing. Because it's one thing when we hear you.
1: Yeah. Well, it's a very varied thing. But I know if I tell you someone like Bob Dylan would play a Martin, someone like John Martin would play a Martin. Someone more like Eric Clapton would play a Martin. They're very varied players,
0: mm-hmm.
1: but it's an acoustic of choice for many.
0: And so when did you come to the guitar?
1: I came to the guitar very late. I was about 17. My brother played a bit. Actually, he played really well. And somebody at my school, lent me his acoustic, and I'd learnt for a few months on a battered nylon stringed I dare to say classical, but you'd never play classical music on this one. And I played Damon's acoustic, and it was great, and I thought I have to buy one. I learnt it primarily to accompany myself singing, so I didn't really learn it to play solos or play anything too clever. And I turned into a competent rhythm sort of guitar player. I can play okay, but I don't see myself as a guitar player, really.
0: Are you, says the man with 9 guitars.
1: Well, okay. I do play the guitar lots, but when I want something really special, I'll call someone like Paul Wassef or someone.
0: Right, right. Or Eric Clapton.
1: Or Eric Clapton, yeah.
0: So on the theme of someone like Paul Wassef, who is, I mean, I've had the privilege of seeing him play live. I've seen him play in the studio. there are influences there for you also of someone else that for your next record that you and I have played a lot over the years.
1: Who's that?
0: Who's no longer with us? The infamous story that he was going to play and we didn't go.
1: Jeff Buckley.
0: Mm.
1: Well, this was extraordinary because I had a call from a good friend of mine who lived in Australia or America. And she was over in London, called me and said, I'm going to see Jeff Buckley and I've got a spare ticket. And it's around the corner from where you live. I cannot, for the life of me, remember what I was doing that night that was more important than going to see Jeff Buckley. But I just couldn't go. And I remember saying to her, I'll catch him next time he's in town. That, of course, was the last time he ever played in London. And the person who asked me to the concert, I am now married to.
0: Wow.
1: So it's extraordinary.
0: Ah, so it was Gaia.
1: It was Gaia.
0: Wow. Who was trying to lure you then.
1: Quite possibly.
0: Was seduce you with a ticket to Jeff Buckley. And she thought, wow, of course, he doesn't know.
1: We were just friends at that point.
0: Yeah.
1: We're very good friends now.
0: I bet you are. So tell me about this track.
1: This one was actually left off his album. It's called Forget Her, and he deemed it so personal that he thought, no, I don't feel ready to put it on record. It's an incredible song. If you listen to what he's actually singing about, it's just... Again, feel. It's incredible. Hear the lyrics. You know, pay attention to the lyrics, and it'll tell you everything.
0: Hit it.

0: I mean, that track is just timeless. I think perhaps on the, I may have had that on CD. I might have worn it through.
1: Yeah, yeah, it is amazing. His actual guitar playing is never really talked about enough because of his incredible vocal dexterity, but he's equally good as
0: And he played Telegraph player.
1: So. Yeah,
0: and there he really lets it rip, both on guitar and vocally.
1: Yeah,
0: that's also an incredibly well produced track.
1: It's beautiful.
0: Someone paid attention and someone let him do his thing, and yet there's a sense of I'm just going to celebrate this track or let this track just take a life of its own.
1: Yeah, but imagine actually recording that as a producer, for example, and then he says, actually, I don't want it to be on my album.
0: So that was Grace?
1: Yeah.
0: That would have been on Grace?
1: Yeah.
0: Wow, okay.
1: And so he replaced it with a track called So Real.
0: Mm. Which arguably...
1: Which is great, but you know...
0: It's a great track, but you could... Maybe that's too personal, because when you listen to the lyrics...
1: It was too personal for
0: him, it was perhaps that was the thing, and yet they managed to produce it to such a high standard.
1: Yeah.
0: That it... You were talking earlier about things that stand the test of time.
1: Yeah.
0: I think I don't think I've ever tired of listening to him over the years.
1: Like, no, absolutely not. He's usually when your dad was a well-known musician, it's hard to live up to, or dare I say it, overtake, as I believe he did with his dad.
0: Mm.
1: Like even though he only did one album in his lifetime.
0: And there were EPs.
1: There's EPs, yes.
0: Yeah. And things were released after he passed.
1: Yeah, which I think a lot of it was maybe too much of his has come out because his next album would have been extraordinary, I think.
0: Right.
1: But he never got to do it.
0: So he passed that, what how old was he? 27?
1: 28. No, he was 30.
0: Oh, okay.
1: No, was he 30 or 28?
0: So he wasn't part of the 27 Club?
1: No, he wasn't.
0: But right.
1: He was very, very young. And he had a huge influence on so many singers, female and male, especially on a band called Radiohead, because they had done Creep and they'd done their sort of post-grunge kind of music.
0: That's Pablo Honey kind of period.
1: Yes. Yeah. And then they heard Jeff Buckley and entirely rethought and came back with The Bends, which came out, which wasn't really a hit when it came out. And it gradually, over about a year, grew and grew and grew until it was... Now it's an absolute classic album.
0: I mean, I think it was a classic then. I mean, when you and I met just after it came out, I think, I remember.
1: Yeah.
0: It was
1: 95.
0: Yeah, yeah.
1: It came out, yeah.
0: And already then it had, I'd heard it and it had caught my ear. And then when I met you and you started unpacking it, it was like, and we would listen to it in Metropolis Studios.
1: Yes, yeah.
0: It would just take on a whole other dimension. And then we went to see them at, when they did, was it OK Computer? We saw them at BBC.
1: We did, yeah.
0: We went to BBC and see them.
1: Yes. OK Computer came out in 1997.
0: Mm-hmm.
1: And they were doing a special Jules Holland show.
0: That's right.
1: Which was all them all the way through. And we were invited to it because one of my friends was working on something to do with...
0: It was Aidan.
1: BBC. It wasn't Aidan.
0: Was it Aidan?
1: It was... It was, I think it was Dan Kramer.
0: Oh, okay, maybe. Oh, yeah, Dan, that's right, you're right. It was Dan. Yeah, yeah, yeah.
1: And we went to see Radiohead and we were about 10...
0: Not even. We were 6 feet away from it.
1: Yeah, yeah.
0: We were the last ones in.
1: Right out the front.
0: It was almost looking like it wasn't going to happen at one point. And then they ushered us in and suddenly you're like, oh, that's Johnny Greenwood right there.
1: Right there. And they had just done... OK Computer, and we played that to death, and it's just an incredible album, and it hasn't at all dated. It's amazing. And now my daughter, who's 16, she goes to me, oh, have you heard this track? And it's Radiohead track from OK Computer. You're like, well, yes, of course I've heard that. Mm. And all the kids are into it.
0: Well, a bit like when we discovered music... from before we, or just before we were born. Like, I remember you couched it really well once and you said, your favourite band, the Beatles, broke up before we were born.
1: Yes.
0: Which is ironic, you know, kind of like that we connected with such an era of music that was that touched us to such a level, and yet it was, you know, by the time we discovered it, long over. It was no longer fashionable, but it stood the test of time. The style outlived, you know, fashion comes and goes. Style is
1: absolutely
0: timeless.
1: Absolutely, yeah.
0: They broke all the rules at Radiohead.
1: Radiohead absolutely broke all the rules. Just as they were huge, they went, right, we're completely changing our sound. But they live on. Their last album was amazing.
0: And now they've separated, but their smile is kind of still the two major components of Radiohead.
1: It is. It's very, very good, the Smile albums.
0: Mm. Yeah.
1: Especially the last one.
0: Mm. I mean, I play that a lot as well.
1: Yeah, absolutely.
0: So let's play this Radiohead track, Let Down.

0: God, that takes me right back to the late 90s. I mean, again, that was another record that was just stuck in the portable Discman, you know, or whatever car stereo I had, I think.
1: We rinsed it.
0: Yeah. Look, it's fascinating that we've gone through the decades a little bit and continue to do so. And yet we come from a time where, like, my first record was Abbey Road, and it meant putting the needle on the record.
2: I know.
0: And like you, I have a daughter. She's only six. But part of what we're doing is to make sure that she understands that music was available on a record before it's just, oh, I can go to Spotify and play whatever you want on demand. If we don't have it on vinyl, you can't hear it.
1: Well,
0: trying to do that's tricky, but it's...
1: It's amazing when you hear a record, having not heard one in a while. It just sounds incredible. Especially a 12-inch in a single. It just sounds incredible. You put on sort of Blue Monday or something.
0: Yeah.
1: You can't hear it on anything else without it not quite sounding
0: And also, good. There was a time where we would have bought expensive audio equipment to do that, and that's still relevant. I mean, there's plenty of audiophiles out there but you can also play a record on a very average and still have that experience of, you know, there's something about the crackles. It's a bit like watching a film and seeing, you know, the grain.
1: In
0: photography, I mean, for years it was like, you know, we would look for the right grain or refine it, and now photography has improved or evolved so much, but there's a lot of there's so much detail that there's no space for texture. And I wonder if you feel the same, because a lot of what you're doing now is you're not on tape, you're recording on hard drives.
1: Yeah. There was one record I was working on where it was in a place in Bath, and they had an incredible high-tech sort of system whereby there was a tape machine, reel-to-reel, and it was in a cupboard. And when you pressed record on the computer, it went onto the tape and then through the tape back onto computer. When you pressed stop, the tape stopped as well. And then when you went in to record, recorded onto tape. And it sounded incredible because it was literally from tape but directly going into the computer.
0: Mm.
1: So they managed to actually combine the old with new.
0: Where do you see it going? And I mean, 20 years ago, this technology had sort of just arrived. Pro Tools, you know, Final Cut or Photoshop, all these kind of, you know, software programs that we became seriously dependent upon. I mean, some of them, maybe you can argue 30 years, but you still needed a studio with a tape machine. When I met you when you were recording.
1: I did,
0: and then suddenly it all went, in the photography world they called it the dark side, D for dark as opposed to digital. But then we're in that phase now, and anyone can record anything on an iPhone.
1: Yes,
0: we're at that stage.
1: You can, but it's weird, you know, because no technology's ever sort of like outdone the quality of tape from the late 50s, early 60s onwards around then. You hear Kind of Blue by Miles Davis. It sounds incredible. You can't, you know, you can't really record anything as well as that now. And for me, it's always gradually quality's gone down and convenience has gone up.
0: Sure.
1: So you get cassettes, which are much more convenient. You can carry them around. They didn't sound nearly as good as records. And then you got CDs, which were all like, wow, you won't believe the quality of this. They didn't sound as good as records for a long time. And just about when they started to sound really good, then MP3s came in. Mm. And it was just downhill all the time, downhill, downhill. And now people are playing things through their phone. The quality's gone down, but you can do anything.
0: Mm.
1: It's like cameras. Now you just use your iPhone, you know, all of that. But nothing really beats someone who does it well.
0: Mm.
1: You know, I mean, anyone can record an album, definitely, but very seldom would you hear someone who's actually turned in something good.
0: So we still need great songwriters. We still need great musicians. We still need great arrangers, great engineers, great producers.
1: Definitely.
0: The AI is kicking in. You can now, you know, in various apps, you can prompt it to create a track with a, you know, whatever, 4/4 beat with.
1: Absolutely, yeah.
0: And then it'll, you know, analyze what you're asking it to do and figure out and come back and throw something at you. And then you can adapt it and tweak it and refine it.
1: You can, yes. But in that adaptation and refining, that's where you get one that's okay and one that's really good. It requires human skill. You know, you can't just punch in AI, you know, give me a track. You know, you have to say what it is, what it'll do and everything.
0: Mm.
1: And the more you refine it, the more you can, you know, get to something that's okay. But I'm not really... there's a time and place for AI. I don't think it's all bad.
0: It's not going to destroy the producer's job. Or can it?
1: It will destroy jobs that are like library music,
0: mm-hmm.
1: Sort of background music. It will, you know, destroy that. And I think really that's okay.
0: Mm.
1: You know, I don't mind that.

0: of all time, really, of well, the sole sort of 20th century composers. He's right up in the top echelon of that. And he's alive. It's amazing.
1: I mean, he's still sounding, yeah, literally.
0: We live in a time where he's alive. Privileged.
1: And still at it.
0: Still at it, and his voice is incredible. And his harmonica playing is incredible. He's just so talented. It's amazing.
1: I mean, he's been quoted as saying things like, over time, maybe not being able to see was the gift. And that's a hard one to couch, because in that disability lies huge ability in another realm, which he's just completely, indulged in and given us so many incredible things.
0: Yeah. Ray Charles, the same. Mm. Yeah. Amazing.
1: So let's play a little for you, Ian.
0: Definitely.
1: What have you got?
0: He's Mr. Know-It-All. This is from Inner Visions, which is my favourite of his albums. It's all killer, no filler, this album. One of my all-time favourite albums. And it's the last track on it. He's Mr. Know-It-All.

0: I mean, that's got everything in it, hasn't it?
1: Absolutely, and he played everything on that.
0: Everything.
1: He played the drums.
0: So it's almost he's a one-man band.
1: He is a one-man band.
0: Just
1: incredible.
0: It just gets better and better the more you hear about him. We're going to stick with Motown, but before, we're going to do a little public service announcement, as we do at Cowes. 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I'm going to hand it over to David for a very well-read public service announcement.
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0: I mean, that's called belting it out, isn't it?
1: I mean, it's just ridiculous for someone of his age.
0: How old was he?
1: I think he was about 9 or 10.
0: I mean, it's incredible to have had that experience and that soul, that capability at that age to just know the feel.
1: The feel and the soul of actually singing about something he can't possibly have actually lived through.
0: Maybe there's gospel in there, going to church as a kid, that would have exposed him to that, because that feels very...
1: It really was amazing. And obviously Smokey Robinson, who wrote that, amazing writer, but to actually translate it as a child is quite, amazing.
0: So talking of amazing writers and amazing voices, let's come back to England and another major influence of yours.
1: David Bowie. I was privileged enough to actually meet the man in the studio. He was in there when I was in there, and we got chatting. And
0: as you do.
1: Yeah, as you do.
0: What, a cup of tea, Dave?
1: And we ended up chatting for a good...
0: David, meet David.
1: 40 minutes or something, one-on-one, no one else around.
0: Mm-hmm.
1: And it was remarkable. And I didn't really want to talk about music for a while because I didn't want to be sort of interviewing
0: a groupie.
1: Yeah, groupie. But
0: can I have your autograph?
1: He asked what kind of music I liked, and I included his name in my list. And there was a little pause, and he looked at me. And I said, okay, I have to admit, you're probably my second favourite singer of all time. And he said, what? Wait a sec, second favourite of all time? No one's ever said that to me in my life. I said, well, He said, who's the first? I said, it's probably John Lennon. He said, fair enough. And then we got to talk about John Lennon, and he was a massive fan of John Lennon. Mm. He had all his albums, but his solo albums. He said, I don't have any Beatles records. He goes, I've got all of John Lennon's albums.
0: Wow.
1: And he was a huge, huge fan, and he said, I couldn't believe I was friends with him.
0: Mm.
1: I just couldn't believe it.
0: Amazing.
1: He was like an icon. So, yeah, so I got to tell David that he was quite good.
0: But he was he was second best. So this track...
1: Oh, Lady Grinning Soul. This is from the Aladdin Sane album. And it's the last track. And I think it's just incredible, this song. His singing feel, his theatricality. He was absolutely incredible. So, yeah, Lady Grinning Soul. It has everything in it.

0: Yeah, so your second favourite indeed.
1: My second favourite singer of all time.
0: What a track. I mean, you know, it's just, he just never fails. Like an entire career of constant reinvention and pushing it again. Another one who just broke the rules.
1: Absolutely. And he looked so great as well. And he performed, I mean, he was amazing.
0: You thought about it in very different ways as well. It's a really complete...
1: Artistically. Yeah.
0: Well, what a great place to finish on. Thank you. I'm really grateful that you allowed me to barge in here with my kitchen sink and come and partake in the chaos and share your studio and your tunes.
1: It was very enjoyable.
0: We might have to do a chapter two on, of David Watson because there were so many other things that we wanted to talk about, and we shall get to those another time. I'd like to thank the crew at Cowes, Don and Dave, and my mentor Flo J for the Thursday night specials and his dirty laundry show. Closing remarks. Every now and then you collide with someone and only later realize it was not an accident, but a structural inevitability. A brother from another mother, drafted by fate with a clerical smirk. When that happens, you pay attention. In a civilization that feels like it's freewheeling downhill with the brakes cut and the dashboard on fire, it's rare medicine to sit across from someone who speaks your dialect. Creativity without apology, spirituality without license and slogans. A man who occupies his own square of ground and dares the weather to argue. Watching David chase music all these years has been like spotting a lighthouse through industrial fog. Proof that the compass was not broken. A kindred outlaw, riding shotgun through our 20s, hunting the next creative voltage spike, while the rest of the tribe queued politely for salaries, pensions, and sensible shoes in the temples of finance and law. While they negotiated corner offices and ergonomic chairs, we negotiated with amplifiers, film cameras, and doubt. We followed the noise in our hearts instead of the numbers on a spreadsheet. It didn't always pay well, but it paid in oxygen. And in a world obsessed with invoices, that felt like breathing. Since I relocated to the US and put an ocean between myself, my friends, and my mum, David has stepped in quietly. No fanfare, no trumpet blast, just presence. He has shown up for her in ways that have landed, not only in my heart, but also in hers. That kind of loyalty doesn't tread. It doesn't go viral. It simply holds. We both have daughters, two girls walking in a world that often looks like a rigged carnival game. Shepherding them is not a hobby. It's a contract. It demands more than dreams. It demands backbone, humility, and the steady refusal to let the madness set the thermostat. Responsibility is not fashionable, but it is necessary. As we roll out of another week of global political theater, headlined howling for the attention of stray dogs fighting over scraps, it's worth remembering that the sun will rise without consulting the pundits. We're brief sparks in a long electrical storm. So savor the seconds, spend them generously. Practice kindness with the same intensity the world practices outrage. Protect your circle, guard your peace. I'll see you on the next one.

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0: a guy called Duncan Mackay, from his second album, released in 1977, called Score, on EMI Records. Duncan Mackay was a member of the band Steve Harley and Cockney Rebel, of course. Indeed, Duncan Mackay.
1: It's me, the Reverend Rabbit. Listen to my voice. You will hear nothing but my voice. Nothing but my voice. And the music I will be inserting into your mind.
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0: My Words by Taste, taken from their second album, my Irish rock band Taste, entitled On the Boards, featuring Rory Gallagher, of course. On the Boards by Taste was released on the 1st of January 1970, though it was actually recorded nearly 2 years earlier, in December 1968. On the Boards by Taste was released on Polydor Records. It's me!
1: It's him!
0: The Reverend Rabbit. Hello, dear listener.
1: Positive vibration.

Fairport Convention with a track called Autopsy, taken from their third album, entitled On Half Bricking. Indeed, the third album by the English folk rock band Fairport Convention and their second album released in the year 1969. On Half Bricking was, in fact, released in January 1969 on Island Records.

0: go? I'm never gonna let you. By Skid Row, from the album 34 Hours, being their second album. It was called 34 Hours because that's the time it took to record the album. 34 Hours by Skid Row, featuring tremendous electric guitarist Gary Moore, was released in June 1971 on CBS Records.
1: My name is Reverend Rabbit.

Hocus Pocus by Focus, the opening track from the album Moving Waves, released in 1971 on Polydor Records in the UK. 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

0: Another track from the album Sunny Vista by Richard and Linda Thompson. 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

0: wonderful rock band Free with a song called Easy on My Soul, taken from their sixth and final studio album entitled Heartbreaker, released in January 1973 on Island Records.
1: Now, I know I keep repeating myself, but you are listening to me, the Reverend Rabbit.
2: It looks like a pair of ears, a whopping great pair of ears.

Renaissance with a song called Midas Man from their album Novella, their seventh studio album, in fact, from English progressive rock band Renaissance. It was released in 1977 on Warner Brothers. 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

o'clock and time for lunch. Bum-de-dum-de-dum. 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

0: I know what I like in your wardrobe. In brackets, by Genesis, early Genesis, in fact, from their album Selling England by the Pound, their fifth album, released on the 5th of October 1973 on Charisma Records.
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0: I am the Reverend Rabbit. Whilst you are sipping your grapefruit juice, crunching your toast with a little bit of butter, maybe a little marmalade and jam, or maybe sopping your porridge. Indeed, I seek to give you a little bit of musical accompaniment.

0: Julia Dream by Pink Floyd from the album Relics, a bizarre collection of antiques and curios, recorded between 1967 and 1968. It was released on the 14th of May 1971 on Starline Records. Indeed, the Pink Floyd. Thank you, dear listener, for listening to this edition of The Reverend Rabbit Show. Thank you for freeing me from my quantum hutch yet again.
1: It was the fashion in times of old to turn base metal into gold. I heard it on the radio, I thought I'd better give it a go. I didn't have the recipe, it all seemed very strange to me. 1,000 years, that hour I'll rue, when I formulated the magic brew. 'Twas not gold, but whiskey

0: just an old alky, me.
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2: The Arctic, the northernmost part of our planet, is a land of extremes, an unforgiving landscape where survival is not a given. I am Suzanne Lang, bringing you a novel idea. Today we visit two authors who immerse themselves and their readers in the polar landscapes they describe with vigor and drive. Cynthia Reeves, whose novel is The Last Whaler, set in the 20th century Nordic Svalbard, whose focus is a beluga whaler and his botanist wife, will join us in a minute. Later, we'll visit journalist Andrea Pitzer, who brings a nonfiction account of the expedition of 16th century Arctic explorer William Barents in her book, Icebound, Shipwrecked at the Edge of the World. Both stories, set hundreds of years apart, depict people who overwinter in the frozen landscape of the high Arctic. And both authors found they needed to experience this amazing and completely foreign environment and atmosphere of the polar Arctic and its deep, long nights. Stay with us. It's a novel idea. Norway's Svalbard archipelago is at the top of the world, and it's only for several months a year that the waters are navigable. And in 1937, a couple are forced to overwinter there during the dark polar nights as they become iced in and can't escape via the sea. Cynthia Reeves' novel presents a poignant and at times edgy story of a married couple's coping with survival along with their own grief of a lost child. Reeves' prose conveys the beauty and the harshness of this polar environment, and her effectiveness no doubt comes from her own time spent in the Arctic. Her other work includes Falling Through the New World and Badlands. Let's listen to my conversation with Cynthia Reeves on her novel, The Last Whaler. The story is set in the Norwegian Arctic in 1937 and 1947 and addresses lots of different issues, environmental, and we see the resource exploitation that has really been going on in that region for hundreds of years. And it's all happening in this land of absolutes, of light and dark. So Cynthia, get us started by setting up the story a bit.
3: The story, as you said, is set primarily on Svalbard, which is an archipelago halfway between the very northern coast of Norway and the North Pole. And you have two main characters, Tor Handelin, who is a beluga whaler, who every summer leaves his home in southern Norway to hunt beluga. That's his industry. The other main character is Astrid Handelin, and she was in a previous life a university-trained botanist who specialized in Arctic flora. However, she, at the time the story begins, has given up that life to become a wife and mother to two children, Burke and Birgitta. So she tends to the family's dairy farm in southern Norway while Tor is away. And in the opening, without giving anything away, because you find this out right away, is that they've lost their son, Burke, to a tragic accident. And Astrid feels responsible for, because she was watching Burke at the time. And Tor, she senses that he blames her. And so this loss has created a rift in their relationship. And Astrid decides that if she accompanies him this particular summer of 1937, to his whaling station, that they will be able to heal somewhat the rift in their relationship. And because she specializes in Arctic flora, she will also have an opportunity to rekindle that great love of hers. And so that's really where the story begins. We follow them through their summer, which turns out to be less of an idyll than Astrid anticipated. The kind of grim, bloody work of whaling begins to haunt her. And in addition, she finds it frustrating that she really doesn't have the time she would like to pursue her botany. So toward the end of the summer, they decide mutually to stay on after the whaling crew leaves, thinking that, okay, this will be the time for her to do her exploration and for them to be alone together. And unfortunately, they get stranded alone on this remote station during the dark season, which is the season in the Arctic, which lasts quite a long time, where you are in total darkness. And the other complicating factor is that she has become pregnant. And so they have to deal with that pregnancy without benefit of any medical help. That's really the crux of the novel, I think, is the overlay of grief and how people deal with grief, how it affects each individual and also every relationship that you have. The other two things is just how the novel is structured. It is a retrospective narration from Tor's point of view, but overlaid are a series of letters that Astrid has written during the year, which form a kind of diary, but they're letters to her dead son, Burke. And you get a sense, even early on, that she's having tremendous difficulty understanding, letting go of the living being of her son for the memories that remain.
2: We have this structure. We hear intimately both of these characters, Tor and Astrid, through his discovery of her letters. Many years later, 10 years later, he goes back up there and discovers these letters. And so we hear her kind of in the moment voice of her experience as she's relating it to her dead son. And then we hear his reflections too, looking backward and kind of his perspective and his maybe understanding things differently after the passage of time. And so I was curious as to how you came up with that structure and what you thought you could achieve by using that kind of almost epistolary structure.
3: That's an interesting question, because I did years and years of research because I knew nothing really about Svalbard. I had been there on a ship that traveled the western coast of Svalbard. It was an artist scientist residency. And so I had some knowledge of the setting. But what happened was I sat down one day, literally wrote over the course of several days, about 80 pages from Tor's point of view. And I thought, it was well written, it was nice, but there was something missing, and that was Astrid's point of view. And the issue becomes, I'm not giving anything else away, you know that she doesn't survive. How and why is one of the reasons you would keep turning the pages. But I could not figure out how I could make it a retrospective narration and include her voice in a way that didn't feel overly contrived. And I tried also an omniscient narrator, which also didn't work. The omniscient narrator turned out to be, at least the way I was writing it, extremely judgmental of both characters, really, but especially Tor and his industry. And I thought, I wonder if she were to write letters, and maybe because she's missing her son, a letter to her son. And I sat down one day, totally resisting this idea. But I thought, what the heck? You know, I was literally stymied for about a year as far as where to go with those first 80 pages. And so I wrote a letter and then another letter and then another letter. And I thought, This really seemed to work on many levels, not only in being able to see day to day both the joys and the sorrows that she was dealing with in real time, so to speak, even though obviously the novel is set 10 years later, but also the fact of her writing to Burke.
2: Yes.
3: Makes it a somewhat different bent on the typical epistolary novel.
2: And it is a way to get that intimacy of both of their voices, and in some cases they are describing the same thing. You know, the setting just dominates everything they do. Nature and the particular nature of this Arctic land that holds this abundant life in the sea and dangerous predators and polar bears on land. And then this very subtle life in the flora that is the focus of Astrid's attention. Now, you mentioned that you have been up in the Arctic, and did you go on this residency with the desire to write of this place, or was it your exposure to the top of the world that made you know you needed to set a story there?
3: When I was young, as in little, my mom would drop us siblings off at a library every Saturday so she could do whatever she wanted to do. And that was my favorite time of the week. And I remember this series of biographies about explorers, including people like Magellan and Cabot and whatnot. But especially the ones that intrigued me were the polar explorers. And the ones that I really found fascinating were those explorers that were lost, people like Franklin and Scott and so forth. And so I had an early interest in that world simply through reading, but I kind of forgot about it. I got to writing. I mostly wrote things that were set in contemporary America. But circling back, I literally by accident, two accidents happened. One was I was running through an airport one day and I saw Hampton Sides' In the Kingdom of Ice, which is the story of the USS Jeannette, which was a polar exploration sponsored by the United States, captained by George DeLong. And it's a long, interesting tale of how these were all men in 1879, survived being trapped in the ice for 2 years, and then getting on a cutter, and they were in near Siberia. They make it to Siberia, 11 of them die. In Siberia, waiting rescue, 9 more of them die. And I just was captivated by the descriptions there. You know, what would it be like to be stranded like that with nothing? And to have, first of all, the temerity to do something like that, but also the will to survive. And so those things started percolating, and I began writing post-apocalyptic stories based on the images conjured from that reading, because I began to read more and more about the Arctic. And at that time, the second accident was I found out about this residency, and it's sponsored by the Arctic Circle, and it is on a ship, a four-masted ship, that travels the western shores of the Arctic, and there are 32 artists and scientists aboard. I had no idea what would happen as a result, but I did feel the pull to actually go there and experience what the Arctic was like. This specific book, though, was based on a landing on the very fjord, Van Coulomb Fjord, and which is a remote fjord south of the main fjord, Ice Fjord, which is where Longyearbyen, the main town, is. And we land on this beach, and there are beluga bones as far as the eye can see, piles and piles of bones. And I have to say, I was transfixed by the sight. Some of the artists were so upset they had to go back to the ship. But I really wanted to know the story. And all that the guides knew was that 500 to 700 whales were represented in these bones. And there was a whaler in the 1930s named Christensen, who had done beluga whaling there. And as a writer, the idea that there has to be a story here is what intrigued me. And I did go back twice to the Arctic in the fall of 2019 as Longyearbyen is entering the dark season, and then again right before COVID struck in the late winter of 2020, so that I could see the light come back and experience that. So those experiences, the three actual visits, that experience of being on that beach and wondering, you know, what created these piles and piles of bones, was really what drove me to this story. And I also have to say that I'm the kind of writer, I must lack some imagination, because I feel like I have to do more than experience something through research or through video or what have you. It's quite different when you're physically there, you know, feeling what negative 25 degrees feels like, or what a glacier calving looks like, or what an encounter with a polar bear feels like, although my encounter was far enough away that I was never in danger. That's the kind of writer I am. I do a lot of research, but I also try to experience as much of what I'm writing about firsthand.
2: Well, that certainly does translate into these vivid descriptions in the book, especially of the air, the temperature, the water, and the light and the dark, and the coming back of the light. It's all so fascinating. And you mentioned these whale bones, and in the book, this is something he's been doing. When she witnesses it, it somehow is transformational for her. And also, I think even for him, he seems to start seeing things differently. But for us, you know, they're in 1937, and here we are knowing the legacy of whaling that they were just starting to see then, and they were starting to talk about regulations and that sort of thing. I don't know, just talk a little bit about that, because it seemed like they were starting to get this awareness that these weren't unlimited supplies.
3: Yeah, I think that people were aware, for example, that the right whale had almost been hunted to extinction, and the idea of pelagic whaling, particularly in the southern oceans, where you catch whales on the sea and process them on the sea, as opposed to this kind of whaling, this beluga whaling, which is more land-based. I was actually quite surprised, because I was, of course, aware of contemporary issues around whale conservation, but I was surprised that even in the 1930s, there was already a movement toward conserving whales, and there were international whaling laws that were passed largely ineffectively, from what I understand. And a lot of that had to do with both with the preservation of the species, but of any species, which we're much more aware of today, but also of that particular species because of the perceived intelligence, which we know, again, a lot more about today. But even then, both Astrid and Tor are aware of that. And there were certain cultures, particularly indigenous cultures, that greatly relied on whales for their sustenance. And you couldn't just eliminate whaling entirely. So that was included in the regulations at the time, that indigenous populations could harvest a certain number. What where really became more widely understood and accepted as a necessary curtailment of whaling were the laws that started, I think, in the 70s. I'm not an expert on whale conservation, but I do know that over the years since then, the laws have been much more successful. And currently, my understanding is that Norway and Japan, in addition to indigenous populations, are the only countries that currently practice some amount of whaling with, as I understand it, populations that are not threatened. Even that is a subject of tremendous controversy. But back in the 30s, even then, there was some understanding that, based especially on the history of the right whale, which had all but disappeared, that they were doing some irrevocable damage to whale populations and something had to be done.
2: And maybe in the 1700s and 1800s, they were using the blubber in a way or deriving oil that they were using in industry. And in the 20th century, you know, we had electricity and other sorts of things. And it seemed like in the kind of whaling that was depicted in the book, there was a degree of waste. And without a lot of respect, there's one character in the book who's a Sami woman, who's a native of these Arctic regions. And her presence really is that kind of spectral presence of having this cultural reliance and respect for the animals that help them survive. And it seemed like Astrid was very affected by these mammals that they were killing and needing. And there were a couple episodes in the book. And as you mentioned, Astrid unexpectedly gets pregnant up there, and she has some direct experiences of the death of a beluga mother, lactating mother. And then later in the book, Astrid kills a reindeer and discovers it was pregnant. And I don't know, there was just something about these episodes that were searing for her.
3: Yeah, I think that she begins to see, and I think more, I mean, she did grow up on a dairy farm, and she does say at one point in the book, in the very beginning, when she first begins to become disturbed, she says, "I don't know why this disturbs me so. You know, I who've killed my share of animals, basically, and farm animals, pigs and cows and whatever." I think what affects her the most is beginning to understand the sentience of the whale. I do think that there is a difference that they make, that both Tor and Astrid make, between killing for survival. When she kills the reindeer, it's really, it's not only her survival, it's the survival of the child she's carrying, versus killing either for pleasure. That sounds kind of strange, but hunters who, even now, today, there are hunters who go out into the wild and get some thrill from doing that. And I think that Tor, at least when he's actually doing it summer after summer, is thinking of it, well, this is helping my family, and I really just need the products, the oil and the skin. I don't really need the whale meat for sustenance. And so he throws it into the sea, or they save part of it to eat, but it's not his primary reason for killing. And I think one of the things that happens to him is his wrestling with what he's done and why he's done it. Without giving too much, you know, away about what happens to him in the course from beginning to end. It was also interesting, though, you mentioned something a little bit earlier. Whaling did also become less important when alternatives to whale oil for energy became important, but they were still being hunted. Ironically, in his case, even the whaler who was hunting it in the 30s, there were still products that were worth selling. And of course, the indigenous populations who use it primarily for food. So I think what people have problems with nowadays with Japan and Norway is there's other food you can eat. And why take whales, which, again, I think a lot of that goes back to their sentience.
2: Well, the setting is something that I think was so vivid, and they're having to overwinter there. They hadn't planned on it, though at one point Tor does kind of think, well, if they have to stay, they would be okay, you know, that they would be able to do it. I mean, it wasn't like that was completely out of his thinking that they might actually have to stay there. But your descriptions of them kind of hunkered down and the tensions between them, but also having to do slaughtering of animals in their little house and cabin because the meat would just freeze outside. And I found really your descriptions of the light and their reaction to the light in the dark and the sounds to be quite riveting and really were part of the heart of this book.
3: I will say, as a writer, I'm much more comfortable with narrative and particularly setting than I am with dialogue and scene. If I could write an entire novel as narrative, I'd probably do it. I really struggle with the one and not with the other. And part of that is that I started life as a poet. And so I really have to rein in my tendency toward being overly lyrical, especially when you're dealing with first person narrators who wouldn't typically describe things in the same way, say, a trained poet would. All that being said, I did want to honor the fact that both of these people are educated and quite perhaps against type. You know, you think of a whaler as kind of a crude, uneducated person, and a housewife of the 30s as a particular kind of woman, let's just say. Astrid, for example, is quite ahead of her time. And even Tor is quite ahead of his time. But getting back to the setting, so I put these two people in a place, and part of the way that I was able to write about it was by experiencing the setting myself. That is one reason why I just felt I had to go back and understand what it felt like to transition into the dark season and live for a time in the dark season and then transition into the light. I don't think I could have written those passages that deal with the setting without that experience, because I always imagined it more like a switch, that October 26th, the world turned dark, and then March 8th, the light came back. And that's not what it's like at all. In fact, even in the darkest dark in the end of November, early December, when I was there, for example, and then in February when I went back, you still have some light, or you anticipate some light from the moon. The only truly, totally dark times are when the moon is absent. And again, experiencing that, I actually took a tour that took me away from all the lights of Longyearbyen, both on a full moon night, because I wanted to feel what it felt like to be just bathed in moonlight. And then the other time I went out in the total dark with another guide to experience what it was like, because even in Longyearbyen, you know, there are streetlights and whatnot. So you're never totally, totally in the dark. And it's a very different experience to be, and of course I wasn't alone. I had a guide. You always have to have a guide when you're outside the town because of the threat of polar bears. But I could still stand there pretty much by myself and think about what it felt like to be there in the dark, in the total dark, and what it must have felt like, because there were people who overwintered there, what it must have felt like, how just claustrophobic it felt to not have any light at all other than artificial light. And then I reached back into my experience as a poet trying to describe this, particularly, I think, Astrid. I was trying to focus more on Astrid being the one who's schooled in literature and poetry. Her mother's a storyteller and so forth. And so I thought I would give it to her primarily to describe the setting, so that it would be believable that somebody with her education and with her background would be able to do so in the first person. Tor does describe setting, but in a different, more practical, let's just say, well, here are the bones and here's this cabin and here's my upturned rowboat that's rotting away, you know, what have you. It's descriptive, but it's not quite as lyrical.
2: Well, she's a biologist, you know, she's a botanist, and her telling about the plants that she finds and is looking for in particular, and how they live and how they survive. And I don't know, I found all that kind of fascinating. And there were some times when they go in the water and they're, you know, it's freezing cold, and they go in the water. And there was some descriptions also of the freezing of the breath and the sound it made. So I thought their story of their personal kind of relationship and the loss and the trajectory of that set in this polar world was just fascinating.
3: The Aurora Borealis was something that I had also gone back to actually see, because I had read that there was the myth that it was the sound that you hear is children, like ghost children, speaking. And I was fascinated by that, especially because it tied into Burke and his absence, and both parents' great desire to believe that they would see him once again. It's just, you know, to stand before that in nature, it's one of those sublime experiences that you almost can't describe. I think I try, but hopefully I succeeded somewhat in that passage. And again, that's in there too, because, you know, you could write a very dark novel based on what's happened to these two people. And I was very conscious of wanting, as Tor says at one point, to balance joy and sorrow.

0: really appreciate the time.
1: My conversation with Cynthia Reeves and her book is The Last Whaler. I am Suzanne Lang with a novel idea. When I read Cynthia's book, I couldn't help but think of Andrea Pitzer's book, Icebound, Shipwrecked at the Edge of the World. Also, a story of the high Arctic and the challenges of survival during the long polar nights. Her story takes place over 200 years earlier, when William Barents was sailing through the polar regions in search of a shortcut to the Orient. He did not find it, but he and his crew became stranded until the frozen seas began to let them leave. We'll take a short break and then visit with journalist Andrea Pitzer. Stay with us.

0: I am Suzanne Lang with a novel idea. Journalist Andrea Pitzer has put together the story of William Barents and his expeditions above the northernmost reaches above Russia and Scandinavia in an absolutely riveting account that sees Barents and his crew blocked by ice and having to wait out the months and months of polar nights where there is darkness, freezing conditions, and hungry polar bears in her book, Icebound, Shipwrecked at the Edge of the World. The saga takes place in the last decade of the 1590s, and the world was rapidly expanding through the global maritime trade. It was thought there might be a passage to the northeast and possibly even a warm sea at the top of the world. Pitzer's research and source material are exhaustive, and her descriptions of every aspect of their journey and icebound conditions were spellbinding, at times horrifying, and always compelling. She likes to unearth lost history, and she is also the author of One Long Night, A Global History of Concentration Camps, and The Secret History of Vladimir Nabokov. Let's listen to our conversation on Icebound, Shipwrecked at the Edge of the World. William Barents, a navigator and explorer from the Netherlands, three Arctic expeditions looking for a northern passage to the Orient, drama, hardship, cruelty, and just amazing skill and courage shown by him and his crew. And all this was happening over 400 years ago in 1597. This is the time of William Shakespeare. There's so much for us to talk about, but first, please explain how you became interested in this period of time with William Barents in the Arctic.
1: Well, it's kind of a place that a writer like me really shouldn't go, because it is more than 400 years ago. And as somebody with more of a journalistic background, I love it when there's photos and newspaper articles and lots of concrete sort of evidence that you can trace back. And in this case, the challenge of the book was that there wasn't so much of that. And I came to it when I was working on my first book, which was kind of a literary biography of Vladimir Nabokov, the guy who wrote Lolita. And in one of his novels that ended up being very important in my book, there is a mad narrator who believes he is the exiled king of a place called Zembla. So I started looking for real world corollaries to this novelistic treatment of Zembla. And I found these islands of Nova Zembla, in Russian Novaya Zemlya, that were north of Siberia. And I started to look into the history of these

0: islands, and I came across the story of these 17 Dutchmen who had been stranded some 200 miles north of Siberia in the winter of 1596 and into 1597. And I was just sort of astounded by this survival story that I, other than knowing that the sea had been named after William Barents, the Barents Sea that's still up there, I didn't really know anything about him. And so about 13 years ago, I started to look into the story.
1: The details in the book that you express in the book are so specific that they can only have come from eyewitnesses. And you had some pretty incredible source material that you discovered and transformed into what is at times a nail-biting narrative. So tell us about your discoveries and about working with this source material, some of which, if I understand correctly, you've had translated so you could understand it.
0: Yes. So I'll just start, and maybe we can talk later about where some of the other material came from. But the written material that I had that was sparse was still sort of wonderfully rich and descriptive. After I first heard about this story, I did go quickly find the official account of William Barents's three voyages. It has been in print for most of these 400 years through small geographic societies in one form or another, and it was translated into English in the early 17th century. And so the version I had is old spellings, archaic language structures. It's not a casual read. It's certainly not difficult to read, but it began to give me some of these amazing day-to-day details. And then also there was a man who was on the first of the first two of the three voyages, Jan van Linschoten, and he had become famous for some other voyages in his own right, but he had left a journal as well, but it had never been translated into English. And I live just outside Washington, D.C., so I was able to go to the Library of Congress and find a manuscript from 1600. And I did hire a Dutch translator to translate that because I felt that there was a French copy also from the same era. It had already been translated, and I can read French. So reading through that, I saw that there was another huge wealth of details there that talked a lot more about the people and the landscape as well. And so I thought, okay, here's a story where this hasn't all been put together before. And then it was important for me to actually be in the places that they went to. So that was a whole other part of the research as well.
1: It was a dynamic time. It was a dynamic time, almost a golden age of global exploration and this great push to open up trade across the world. And before we dive more deeply into that and William Barents, tell us a little bit about what you just hit upon that you then went to experience this environment as part of your work.
0: So I think the historians who maybe have studied this period for 30 or 40 or 50 years are going to know the archival material probably better than I can. So when I'm writing a book like this, what I want is to know that there's some other part of it that I can bring that might help tell the story in a way that either no one else would be able to, or that would be really difficult for somebody else to do. And in that case, for me, in addition to the written material, I wanted to handle any objects or relics from their trips that I could. And that was possible by going to museums north of Norway on Svalbard, halfway between Norway and the North Pole, in Russia, and especially in Amsterdam to the Rijksmuseum, which has a huge holding of relics that were recovered from the cabin where these men were stuck for the winter. The materials were pulled out hundreds of years later. And I was able to go into not just what they show publicly, but the private holdings with the curator and handle the tap from their beer keg, their shoes, buttons from their clothing. And this really helped me sort of picture their lives in that cabin and know what was in there with them as well. There was also a replica of the ship, and that was in the Netherlands. And they were kind enough to let me aboard that replica so I could also feel what was it like to be inside that last ship from the third expedition, the space that they had, the space that they didn't have, the size of the ship. So that was extraordinary. But for me, the most important part in some ways, the most important addition to the story was that I sailed on expeditions to the Arctic. I went on three expeditions altogether. The first was a dog sledding expedition in polar night. I wanted to see what was it like in the interior of the Arctic, the high Arctic in polar night. So I did a dog sled expedition at that time of season. The second expedition I did was on a tall ship sailing around Svalbard. which again is a place that Barents was the first to record the discovery of. It's not where they ended up overwintering, but he is generally seen as the person who discovered it because it's so far north, there are no indigenous people there. And I learned how to haul lines on sails. I spent a tremendous amount of time, as much as I was allowed to, up the mast, trying to imagine myself in their shoes, seeing these shorelines and recording them for the first time. And then the third expedition I did was in 2019, and that was actually up into the Russian Arctic to the ruins of their cabin from that third expedition. Some of the beams are still there. I was able to stand on the shore and look out and see what they would have seen, even though the coastline has changed some. There are other things that haven't. All this also let me describe what does ice sound like in five different months of the year when things are heating up or cooling. So just a perspective that I really hope would add to the narrative and fill in some of those details for the reader.
1: Wow. Is all I could say, because the descriptions in the book of the ice, of the sounds, of the sounds of ice on the boat were so real. And to tell something like this, a story that happened so long ago, but to still have that immediacy. Now I know that you experienced that immediacy yourself in a way.
0: Well, and the interesting thing is that I was always trying to be careful because some things do change. Even though I'm up there, it isn't exactly like it was when he was there. So it was also comparing with other accounts of ice. And does it sound this way all the time, what I heard? You know, how consistent is that? So I tried to be as careful as I could. And in some ways, it was quite different, of course. When they were there, they got frozen in on the shores of Nova Zembla at the very end of August. And then they really knew they were stuck in September. We were there just a week before them in the August that I sailed. And when they were there, the harbor was crushed with ice. Their ship was frozen in. They were trapped. And when we were there, there was no ice on Ice Harbor at all. I mean, so some things were quite different and I needed to attend to that. But amazingly, some things were the same. There's a moment on the first voyage when they're north of Nova Zembla, they're rounding these two, these islands that are called the Orange Islands, that they named the Orange Islands, and they see hundreds of walruses. When we rounded those same islands on our expedition, we came into view of hundreds of walruses exactly where they had been 400 years ago.
1: Wow, that just gave me goosebumps.
0: One thing that will be even more extraordinary, at least it is for me, their first instinct, which I try to be very honest about in the book, it's not becoming to them, but they go over the side of the ship into their small boats. They've never seen walruses before, but they've heard that the tusks are valuable. So they immediately plan to kill as many as possible and get their tusks. Whereas, of course, our reaction was not at all that. And instead, one of the sailors from the boat went and got his harmonica, which is a Russian button accordion, basically, and began to play a waltz for the walruses. And they were completely entranced. And we basically put on a concert for them. So that gave me chills in that moment, I have to say.
1: William Barents. So let's talk about him. The Barents Sea is named after him. But other than that, I think most of us are probably largely unfamiliar with him as a global navigator. And you describe Barents and his men not just as navigators, but as proto-scientists documenting a new world. They were observing and recording and braving the elements, they were not braving elephants, though, but that weren't experienced before. So tell us about William Barents and about this quality of real discovery. I mean, they were the ones who first were able to document a certain kind of solar effect, which is now called the Nova Zembla effect.
0: Yeah, so they weren't braving elephants, but they were braving lots of polar bears. We should just take a minute to say that. The polar bears play quite a large role in the book. But we don't know a lot about his personal life, except that he was married and he had five children. He wrote about himself that he was, from a very young age, absolutely fascinated by maps. And so perhaps it's not surprising that he grew up to be this very well-regarded navigator. And that's sort of how he got brought onto this mission to find this Northeast Passage for the Dutch to be able to trade with China. And scientists, as we think of them today, didn't exist in Europe sort of as this I'm a scientist role. There were certainly scientists developing things. We are in the middle of just scientific explosion of knowledge and absorption from other cultures and sort of integrating these ideas. but these men set out as sailors on a trade mission. And so I found it wonderful how much real science they were doing and how in some cases they even thought of themselves as scientists. So they were always using anything that was in the sky. They would measure how far from the horizon it was. They would give as much detail as possible about it. Early on, they see a phenomenon that was known called a parhelia. In the US, we often call them sun dogs, where it looks like there's multiple suns in the sky. They saw a quite extraordinary one, but they tried to sort of document it, which I found fascinating. They also discovered they were the first people to record any sight of barnacle geese laying eggs, which they make a big deal about in the official record, that finally all these folk tales that these things just rise out of driftwood or sui generis create themselves could be laid to rest because they had finally seen where it was the barnacle geese went and laid their eggs. And in that moment, they're sort of claiming the mantle of scientist. But as you noted, there's even this more important moment later where they see this Arctic mirage. And this Arctic mirage is one that makes the sun come up effectively in terms of what you see weeks ahead of time when polar night is nearing its end. So they are out of their cabin, which they can't always be because the weather is so horrific. And some of the men appear to see the sun come up 2 weeks earlier than they believe that it's supposed to. And they come back and tell Barents and they're all discussing it. And they understand enough about the heavens. They really have a pretty good knowledge of some of the stars in the sky and what the sun should be doing to know this is not really possible. And they debated a long time. And it's interesting that all the different debates are sort of included in the journal. And in the end, they don't know quite what they've seen, but they know they saw something. And the fact that it's so implausible actually leads many people to dismiss the accuracy of the journal for a long time, to say that they were inventing things or that they were making things up. But more than 300 years later, Fridtjof Nansen, who was a very famous explorer in the 20th century, he sees the same effect. And even though Kepler, back in the day of Barents, had actually written about this, what they had seen and the possibility there was some kind of optical manipulation of the air going on that might create this, it wasn't understood in their day at all. And so it was sort of dismissed. But by the time Nansen sees it, then people begin to analyze what it is. And it does come to be named the Novaya Zemlya effect or the Nova Zemlya effect. And it's this thing that they saw 400 years ago and recorded accurately enough to make people wonder for centuries before they even understood what was seen.
1: So when they're on the island, it was just amazing how they had the skills and the tenacity to build a safe house, to build a house, to ration their food, to transport items and things from the ship to where they built this house, and that they lived there for so long just was an amazing testament to the ability of these 17 men to be ingenious and tenacious. And they had lots of horrible things going on, the weather, and as you mentioned, not only is the ice a character in the book, but the polar bears, the white bears, are almost like monsters. They present a real fear element, and I was just pretty amazed by that. It must be before polar bears maybe gained fear of humans, but these polar bears were themselves quite inquisitive and hungry.
0: So I don't want to ruin the end of the story. Some people will make it back and some people will not. But I will say that just after they realize they need to build a shelter and they get moving on that, their carpenter dies. So the ship's carpenter, who is invaluable at sea, but even more invaluable in this particular moment when they need to build something that can hold so many men, you know, that for him to die was a misfortune, but they were quite handy. And many of the sailors knew how to work wood. And so they had the basic technology. They had all the tools that they needed that they had brought with them. And they were lucky enough to find an inlet not too far away, but not a short walk. It was miles, where wood would wash up from Siberia. Because this far north, when I was there, again, it was quite warmer than it was when they were there. It was, the ground was completely covered in ice. But even when I was there, the tallest thing I saw was about 2.5 inches tall. It was an Arctic poppy. And so there's nothing out of which to make a shelter there. And they didn't, of course, want to dismantle their ship entirely in order to have shelter for the winter. So the fact that they were able to find driftwood, sometimes whole trees that they could plane into logs, meant they could build a reasonable log cabin, not with a foundation. It was a little unstable because of the ground simply being too hard to dig without any, you know, gargantuan effort. And you talked about their ingenuity, and I don't want to downplay it at all. They do come up with these MacGyver-esque solutions to all kinds of situations. And at the same time, they could be their own worst enemies. They somehow did not adopt the clothing methods of the indigenous people that they saw, even though they ran into some on the way north who wore furs. Other than making fox fur hats for themselves out of some of the Arctic foxes that they were able to catch and eat, they did not appear to use that for the body clothing, and they were not well equipped for winter. They had what would be winter clothes for Amsterdam, but what is not what you or I could go pick up tomorrow at REI by a long shot.
1: You know, it's hard to read this story and not think of our present day. Though there are seasonal fluctuations up there in the Arctic in general, the Barents Sea, which is named after William Barents, it's also referred to in contemporary terms as an Arctic warming hotspot. And it also struck me just their battling with the polar bears, and the white bears too are losing their habitat now. So I was happy to hear you talk about the walruses, at least, of your encounter with them. But even the island itself seemed to be serve as proving grounds for the Soviets' nuclear weapons. So, yet at the same time, it seems like tourism is growing in that part of the world. So I was into the adventure of this story, but I just, at every step along the way, I was reflecting upon our contemporary world. And I don't know if that's something that you also were thinking when you were encountering the material too.
0: Well, it very much was. I think that I wanted to write this as a polar survival story, as in some ways, since Barents had tried to go for the pole on that third expedition, in some ways it's the first face of our polar explorers. It's the first person who went into extreme danger, endured and suffered, didn't discover a whole new continent, didn't discover a trade route. So it's not Columbus, you know, it's not that kind of thing, but just became famous for the endurance that we later expect so much of from our polar explorers. So it's sort of the first face in history of that. And that's a dramatic story. And I think it's a gripping story, but I wanted to tell it not as a fairy tale, or if it is a fairy tale, as an adult fairy tale, which is that the opening of the high Arctic to Europeans permanently, which was what happened after Barents came back, survived and came, that some of the men from the expedition got back to Amsterdam, this account got published, that the story of that kind of endurance would help to encourage people to go and be there. So it's never closed after he leaves. And in the last chapter and the coda to the book, I try to deal with that legacy. They became instantly famous. Shakespeare refers to them just a few short years later in his play Twelfth Night. I mean, this story opened up the whole idea of the Arctic for Europeans, and that's not a great thing in many ways. And so I try to address that on many levels throughout the book. Some people say when they read the book, they're rooting for the polar bears, because there's no doubt these sailors were actually needlessly cruel and hunting out some of these bears that were not even coming after them in some cases and killing them. Their response to the wildlife is something that's horrific to us today. And so I wanted to wrestle with, they're deeply empathetic in their suffering. And I think that's fair. It's fine to empathize with them. I still really empathize with them. And yet we still have to acknowledge the cost to the high Arctic of this European presence there and what it means today. And one of the things I say near the end of the book is that this open polar sea that Barents imagined, that they thought would be there when they sailed out, eventually these trade routes were established. The entire world effectively was colonized. You had all these raw materials coming in. This allowed for industrialization through factories, through automobiles, through all these other things. The human effect on the climate becomes real. We have climate change, and the Arctic itself, as we know it, is disappearing. And so now, today, it is possible to sail that route that Barents would wanted to sail. He just sailed 400 years too soon, and the forces that he unleashed made that possible. And I think that is a tragedy. And I try to reflect that in the book as well.
1: Andrea Pitzer, Icebound, Shipwreck at the Edge of the World, an incredible story. Thank you so much. I appreciate it.
0: Thank you, Suzanne. It was great to talk with you today.
1: My conversation with Andrea Pitzer on her book, Icebound, Shipwrecked at the Edge of the World. Earlier, we heard from Cynthia Reeves with her novel, The Last Whaler, a novel that reads like a diary, and Pitzer's book is a nonfiction account that reads like a page-turning novel. Both of these books are compelling and bring us to the limits of survival in a land of absolutes. Absolute beauty, absolute challenge to any human being overwintering in the dark polar nights. I am Suzanne Lang. I have production assistance from Mark Prell, Kelly Olson, Max Allen, and Will Penny. Our music is from Peter Jacobson. We are a production of Lit Radio and Northern California Public Media. 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Thank you for listening. It's a novel idea.

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0: Hi, everyone. Welcome to the Unscaled Travel Show. I am so glad you're here. You look lovely today. My name is Jeremy Long, your host, and I am joined by my co-host and co-explorer, Amy.
1: Hello.
0: We are in beautiful Las Vegas, Nevada, in the Diamondback Land Surveying Studios, trying to stay cool because it's a scorcher. On this episode of Unscaled, you know, we know summer may be winding down, but there's still time to squeeze in one more adventure. And we're not talking about expensive flights, week-long vacations, or blowing what's left of your family budget. No, no, no. We're looking around the country for some of our favorite last-minute summer escapes. Places you can reach in just a few hours, enjoy for a long weekend, and still find plenty worth seeing, eating, and of course experiencing once you get there. We'll travel from the mountains to beaches to water parks, even some underground waterfalls. So get ready, pack the car. We've got time for one last summer trip.
1: Yay.
0: Yay. Isn't it the best? I mean, you know, we have a unique problem here in the Southwest. Mm. Of course, we do the show out of Las Vegas. We've lived here for, feels like forever.
1: A good amount of time.
0: And, you know, we have a unique problem that not a lot of other areas have. We have this just sometimes unbearable heat here in the Southwest.
1: True.
0: So whenever we're looking for that last summer trip, I think more people from this area are looking for ways to cool off.
1: Agree. Yeah.
0: Like, you know, we're here in Vegas and we have this heat, right? So we don't necessarily want to go to Phoenix where it's even hotter. You know, that's not much of a vacation.
1: True.
0: That's
1: true.
0: Not much of a like a long weekend that I really want to enjoy. Nothing against Phoenix.
1: Phoenix is lovely, but not in July and August.
0: But usually when it's 108 here, it's like 120 there.
1: Right.
0: So, you know, we want some unique places to cool down and still, you know, get some fun in. Mm-hmm. And there's a number of areas, and we don't have time to get to every single one of them as we move along, but there's places you can go, like Great Basin National Park that we've talked about several times. It's up in the mountains. It's a little bit cooler.
1: Yeah.
0: There are some unique things to do, like go to the cave system and different things like that. But I really wanted to kind of focus in and give people one or two spots that are, if you're in this area, they're not that far of a drive, but they're still unique. And they offer that same thing of kind of cooling down and offering some cool experiences.
1: Right. Well, you and I love our road trips, but we also love our long weekend trips. So any place that is 4, maybe 5 hour drive at max, we've probably been there for a long weekend so far. And there's a few that we really enjoy. And as you said, this time of year for us is super hot. So we're not just looking for something fun to do. We're looking for a way to not be in such intense summer heat. So I think the options we've come up with are nice if you're looking for a little bit of reprieve from the desert heat we have here in the Southwest.
0: Yeah, absolutely. You know, and I mentioned the mountain escape there, you know, in Ely, the Great Basin. Mm-hmm. One that we've visited a few times now that remains very popular is Flagstaff, Arizona.
1: Yeah.
0: Flagstaff, and I still think as popular as it is, it still flies a little bit under the radar because of its vicinity to so many other popular things. And because a lot of people might see it as like a stop through town on the way to like the Grand Canyon.
1: Yes.
0: Or on their way to the West Coast or something like that. It's where you stop and get gas, maybe a bite to eat before you move on. Mm-hmm. But I would argue Flagstaff has a little bit of all those things that we mentioned because it does sit around 7,000 feet above sea level, which means the temperatures are usually about 10 plus degrees less than everywhere else. Usually you pull up the Arizona map and you'll see like Phoenix is 110 and Flagstaff is like 89.
1: Right. And for people who are not on Fahrenheit, that 110 is very hot.
0: And they have some really fun things to do there. Now, we've mentioned on past shows, they were the very first city to get the dark sky designation.
1: Mm-hmm. Yes.
0: So you can go there and they have this beautiful observatory, the Lowell Observatory, which has been there for years. And I mean, you in the nighttime, it's insane.
1: It's beautiful.
0: You can see the entire universe from Flagstaff, Arizona.
1: It really is beautiful. And something I learned the last time we talked about Flagstaff was the Lowell Observatory is where the former planet of Pluto was discovered. Remember Pluto, right?
0: Hey, man, y'all hear about what happened to Pluto? That's messed up, right? So, like, I mean, for instance, I mean, you obviously it's a very popular thing. You want to go online to their website and buy tickets as soon as you can because they do often sell out.
1: They do.
0: But they do have daytime as well as nighttime activities when you go there, like searching the heavens and everything. But just for example, I mean, it's 105 right now in Vegas. It's 72.
1: Oh,
0: perfect. At the Lowell Observatory.
1: Perfect weather.
0: That is perfect weather, yeah. Right? They list everything on their website, like the sunset and things of that nature. But throughout the year, they're also doing amazing events, you know, different as they explore different celestial bodies and different things like that. So it's just like one of these really cool places. Yeah. And it's also like we mentioned the Grand Canyon. You don't necessarily have to go to the Grand Canyon from Flagstaff. Like it's not a thing that you add on like, oh, it's here. We might as well do it. Like, we've been a couple of times. If next time we go, if you're like, let's not do Grand Canyon, I wouldn't be all torn up about it.
1: Right. Yeah. I mean, it's if you've never been, obviously, you need to go. But Flagstaff has enough to do on its own that you're not required. Like, the highlight isn't necessarily always the Grand Canyon.
0: Yeah, absolutely. Because there are other things, like Sunset Crater Volcano, which is a national monument that's pretty close to Flagstaff. It often gets overshadowed because people are going to, like I said, the Grand Canyon and all of that. But it's about 34. They have like a 30 plus mile scenic loop around Sunset Volcano. And, you know, you go out there and then I guess in summertime, it's not one of those things you want to be out in direct sunlight. And so like people oftentimes will kind of shy away from it, but it is a really, really beautiful, underrated scenic loop. That I think has moments, it goes in cycles when people find it online and all of a sudden it's all over Instagram and then it kind of dies back down. But it is a really beautiful area to kind of go check out along with the, what do they call it? I'm missing the other national monument, the Walnut Canyon National Monument that's also out there, which is about 10 miles southeast.
1: And there's quite a few other things like that in that area that aren't necessarily national monuments or on that system. But there's just really cool things you can do if you're in this part of Arizona. It's not too far from the meteor crater. We've gone out there and a few other things like this that are kind of these like geological wonders, I guess you could call them.
0: Absolutely. And it's not that far. Like if you want to make Flagstaff your home base, it's not that far from like a Sedona or if you did want to go into like the Phoenix area or if you want some Wild West fun and go down to Tombstone, it's not that far of a drive. But some actual stops in Flagstaff that we've hit along the way, like if you want good burgers, you go to Diablo Burger or the coffee shop Late for the Train, which is like it's a classic thing, or your favorite bookstore. There. They actually have an independent bookstore in Flagstaff that Amy loves. Yeah. And of course, one of my favorite stops, Mother Road Brewing Company.
1: Oh, yeah. So good.
0: Delicious. So good. Delicious.
1: And I love that Flagstaff. I don't know if it's every single weekend, but in their downtown area, they do host frequent farmers markets and festivals in the area. So we've stumbled across it more than once, just happening to be there the same weekend. So all kinds of things going on in that city.
0: Yeah. So down the road a little bit is my other pick for, I think, a Southwest road trip is San Diego. San Diego is stays a favorite of a lot of people. So I know I'm not going to use the word like hidden gem or anything ridiculous like that. But it is one of those towns that, you know, it has, I think, something for everyone. The weather's great almost all year round. And you can really just have, you can pack a lot into a very short amount of time being in and around San Diego.
1: Yeah, I mean, you have the beach, but you're not too far from the mountains. They have so many museums there. They have lots of amusement parks there. They have a world famous zoo. And they have two parts to the zoo also. There's the regular San Diego Zoo, and then there is the San Diego Safari Park, which we happen to like even more.
0: Love the Safari Park.
1: It's so awesome. And I even took a group of middle-aged men to the Safari Park for a work activity, and they loved it. I was like, nobody's going to want to do this. It was kind of a throwaway activity. Like, if you guys don't have anything to do this afternoon, we can go. And they loved it. So if you haven't been to the Safari Park, check it out. But San Diego has so much to do in the area. I highly recommend it as a trip.
0: They do have one of the best zoos in the entire world. It's world famous. But head to head, Safari Park or Zoo, personally, I always lean Safari Park.
1: Me too.
0: I absolutely love it. It's stunning. And then they have the different things like SeaWorld and, you know, things
1: Legoland
0: like that.
1: Legoland,
0: all kinds of stuff. If you're traveling with younger kids or you got, I don't know, some like little, like you've
1: young
0: picked up some
1: kids.
0: I don't know. Never mind. Don't just pick up kids. I'm not telling you to do that. You know, even the beaches around there, and there's so many. And like La Jolla Cove and places along that route or whatever. And you were kind of, I think, getting to the point talking about the park area.
1: Yes.
0: And
1: where all the museums are and everything.
0: Yeah, what is that called?
1: Thank you for asking.
0: It starts with a B. I know.
1: Oh, Balboa Park.
0: Yeah. I looked at you and I instantly forgot. Your beauty struck me. That's what it does. Balboa Park, which like earlier this year, I think they had a thing where they were going to start charging people for parking.
1: They were. And there was like an upheaval.
0: I mean, people got upset.
1: They were very upset.
0: I think it's like still in play, sort of, but they're not enforcing it.
1: Mm-hmm.
0: And I think officially it goes away at the end of the year. So strike one up for the people of San Diego for sticking to their guns there.
1: Balboa Park is huge, but it has this whole like museum complex sort of in the middle of it, and it's different types of museums too, so it's a real fun stop if you enjoy museums. We went, I think we hit three of the
0: art museums. I think we hit the Japanese Peace Garden, all kinds of things there. So two, if you're in the Southwest, two distinct and different cities, but you'll still have a great time in Flagstaff and in San Diego. Keep it right here. It's the Nscale Travel Show. We'll be right back.

0: Hi, everyone. Welcome back to the Unscale Travel Show. Jeremy Long here with my co-host, co-explorer Amy.
1: Hello.
0: We're in Sin City in the Diamondback Land Surveying Studios. Forgot what the heck I'm talking about, man. We are chatting about different last-minute summer vacations, depending on where you are in the country or if you're visiting from out of country. Some areas you could, you know, hit up along the way there. We have a lot of fascinating places here in the U.S., but these are just a few that I guess are within a certain amount of drive between major cities and everything, because we don't want you flying across the country for a long weekend. Yeah. That's too much time on, like, in the air or on the road.
1: Right.
0: You need to get somewhere in, like, within 4 or 5 hours so you can set up camp and do all that stuff.
1: Yeah. I mean, for most families in the U.S., school's going to start in the next 3 to 4 weeks. So it doesn't give you much time to get in that last little trip with the fam before you have to settle back into school days and all that fun stuff that comes with it. So if you're looking for 3 or 4 fun days somewhere, hopefully one of these is near you and you can get there quickly.
0: Now, we shift our focus from the Southwest to the Northwest, and the Northwest doesn't usually have the same August problems that we have in the Southwest, where we're trying to stay cool. They are just sometimes blessed with just wonderful weather.
1: Right.
0: Unless you're like Seattle or coastal. Like, you get a lot of, like, rainy area, it's but that's great. A totally different problem. I'd rather have that than 110 some days. So, you know, looking at all the different places, and there's a lot of, like, I think beautiful places in the Northwest. But I really honed in on two different places. One is Bend, Oregon.
1: Okay.
0: And the other one is, go ahead.
1: Coeur d'Alene.
0: Yeah, there you go. Depending on where you're from and your accent, Coeur d'Alene, Idaho is the place that you would want to be. Well, not depending on your accent. You want to be there.
1: You just may say it different.
0: You just may definitely sound like you don't know what you're talking about.
1: Well, I will say Coeur d'Alene comes up in my Instagram and on my travel Pinterest frequently. Like, it's having a moment the last year or two. So many people are going there. It is one of these places that, obviously, if you're really into outdoors and, like, water sports, that type of environment, Coeur d'Alene, Idaho is one of the places that you need to go. I see so many different posts about it, and it looks beautiful. It's a bit of a drive for us from here, but for other people in the Southwest, it's not that far. So I think it is a really good, like, fun weekend, long weekend alternative, especially if you're looking to get out of the house and go actually do something.
0: Yeah, which it kind of matches up well with, like, Bend, Oregon, because Bend has that combination of, like, rivers and mountains, and it's, you know, it's not quite as high as, like, Flagstaff is in elevation. I think it's like around 3,600 feet, but it keeps the temperatures cooler. And, you know, but you also get, like, this really neat downtown area in Bend, and, you know, all the museums and fun that go along with the with that. If you're looking to do that quick weekend trip and just kind of, maybe you want to mix. Maybe you want to, like, be downtown a little bit, do some shopping, hiking, or not hiking, shopping and museums and stuff like that. But then the next day you want to do some hiking or, like, float the river
1: float
0: or something
1: the river.
0: Like that.
1: I was going to say the same thing.
0: You know, it's, I think they're two cities that really kind of pair up well with each other.
1: Yeah. Does it make you think of back home people going to San Marcos to float the river in the summer?
0: I don't know why. I thought we were special in that aspect. Like, we're the only ones that float rivers in Texas, you know? Like, Texas is the only state that has rivers to float in. Like, no, man, come on. People do it.
1: And, like, that's the thing. That's what people do. And now we find, oh, it's so common.
0: Yeah.
1: People do it all over the place.
0: And in Bend, it's almost a rite of passage to float the Deschutes River. And, you know, I mean, but also you can kayak down it and paddleboard and tube and all kinds of stuff. But it is kind of one of those things that when the weather warms up, that's where you're going to find most people is on the river.
1: You think it's one of those things, like, they have a nice sunny day and everybody, like, cuts out of work early and they go down and they get on the river.
0: Well, yeah, because the chutes runs through the old mill district and like the downtown area. Mm-hmm. So, you know, I mean, have you seen the videos of the folks like in Switzerland?
1: Yeah.
0: Like they complete whatever day, whether it's school or work or whatever. And then most of them just, you know, are down to their swimsuits and then they just jump in the river and like float down the river to wherever. I imagine, I haven't seen that, but I imagine that's what it's like in summertime in Bend with the chutes.
1: That would be so much fun though. Like that's just everybody's mode of, like if you live downriver, you don't drive home. You just jump in the river with your inner tube and you float home.
0: Absolutely. And, you know, right along there apparently is the Bend White Water Park as well. So you can like float the river and then get to the White Water Park and do some, you know,
1: rafting.
0: Yeah. Do some rafting and check out the wildlife. And
1: that's neat.
0: Yeah. That's a neat little like weekend. That's not super expensive. You're not going to break the bank over it.
1: Yeah.
0: And it's probably going to be a really good time.
1: I feel like Bend, Oregon is one of those places that people mention, but not like, oh, I'm going to go to Bend, Oregon. It's like, yeah, I was there once, or you know, I was driving through it. But I think a lot of these places we're talking about, like they deserve to have a little bit more light shined on them, because depending on what you're into, they have some really great activities and they aren't going to be overrun with tourists, but they're also not so remote that you don't have options. Like there's going to be places to eat. There's going to be places to stay. And then there's going to be activities to do for a wide range of things. Not just, oh, we have a river, you can float it. Like they have other things too.
0: Yeah. You know, like the High Desert Museum, you know, if you are into walking around the museums, learning and getting some culture, things of that nature, which I am so much that Amy's barred me from doing that sometimes. But also, if you want to get outside, like the Newberry National Volcanic Monument, which is this, you know, dormant volcano area, you can go and, I mean, it's, you're outdoors, but you can also still learn some things.
1: You can.
0: Out there.
1: And it's a huge volcanic area.
0: Yeah.
1: Like one of these that has so many different things to see. It's not like, oh, they have one dormant volcano. You walk over and you see it.
0: No.
1: Like it's a whole park system in itself.
0: Yeah, it's over 50,000 acres. It's a good size area with lava chutes and, you know, I mean, I don't recommend floating down the lava river. No. But also you can do that if you want to. And I mentioned earlier the old mill district and places of that nature, but specific stops if you're interested, right? Spork.
1: Spork.
0: It always pops up as one of the best places to grab a bite to eat in Spork. You know, it has a fusion of flavors. Always good. Goodies, chocolates. If you want ice cream, chocolates, candy. Mm-hmm. There you go. And of course the lot, which is a, you know, food cart pod area and has a bunch of different selections and everything. But
1: I feel like Bend a while back had a really big craft brewery scene. Mm-hmm. I don't know if they still do, because I feel like over the last several years, it seems like craft breweries have kind of, I don't know, maybe become a little less popular. But I remember I don't know, maybe before COVID, like that was one of the big places people would go if they were into craft brewing.
0: Man, I tell you, a couple of years ago, COVID really knocked a lot of craft brewers just, you know, and I know a lot of them unfortunately kind of shut down, and more have like just been struggling to get back up to where production was, you know, where it was before all that. So it is interesting. I'd like to,
1: we need to go kind of look at that. Out.
0: A lot of great beers come out of Oregon.
1: Yeah.
0: We need to go explore.
1: And
0: that
1: you know
0: more.
1: What comes out of Idaho?
0: Mm.
1: Potatoes.
0: Yeah, a lot of potatoes. They're potato people.
1: I know, I'm silly.
0: My first introduction to Idaho was a few years ago and driving north through Salt Lake. And, you know, it's kind of arid until you get to the Salt Lake area, and then it kind of starts getting green. And then you cross over into Idaho. And it's like the grass is just this green. I haven't seen since I was a ute, since old germ was young germ. You know what I'm saying? But Idaho, man, you and I passed through Idaho not too long ago, just recently. Yeah, a few months ago or whatever. And it was your first time.
1: It was, yeah.
0: Seeing Idaho too. And you were like, what is this?
1: It's so green.
0: It's so green everywhere.
1: And it's, you don't think of Idaho being mountainous. I don't immediately think of it being mountainous. I think of potato farms, but it's a state that's actually bigger than you think it is. And dependent on where you are in the state, it can be very, you know, mountainous or flat, or even as you've been to, they have a waterfall that's bigger than Niagara Falls there, but does not always have water.
0: You have to plan your trips to Shoshone Falls accordingly, because it doesn't always have water going over the falls. I found that out. Yes, of course. But Coeur d'Alene is one of these places. I mean, 4 hours outside of Seattle.
1: It's more northern Idaho.
0: Yeah, it's more
1: in the, like, where it gets very narrow going towards Canada. And it is a very, I would say it looks like a very outdoorsy type of place, because there are so many like lakes and rivers and things in that area.
0: Yeah, including Tubbs Hill. Tubbs Hill is free. It's an attraction that's by downtown trails, all of that. It kind of sits along the water. A lot of people just go, and it's a relaxation place to just kind of go and chill, and green area. You can get some steps in and things like that nature. But it is one of those things that's just like, you know, it kind of butts up against the city park and the beach area.
1: People go
0: next to their downtown. Yeah. But they also have really cool lake cruises. You can find these online, man. There's more than a few of them, but these double deck boats that have indoor and outdoor seating, you rent them, or you, I guess, get the ticket and you can be on there.
1: They probably do like dinner cruises and things like that.
0: From time to time, they do dinner cruises. Fun. But if you just want to cruise around the lake too and just be like, for an hour, I'm better than most people because I'm on a boat on a lake and you're not. But there's also fun if you want theme parks, like Silverwood. Silverwood theme park is there, with some roller coasters, but it also gives you, stay, I think, in those beach vibes and that water kind of vibe.
1: Cause it has like a water area. Park in it too.
0: Yeah.
1: Yeah.
0: It reminds me of like, I don't know, like what was that in San Antonio, like Fiesta Texas or was that also SeaWorld?
1: No, I mean, or there's Slitherbond, but there, there were so many in that area.
0: So many other places remind me of times we've had in Texas, but two great cities, you know, a little bit far apart in geography, but also pretty good for long weekends, I would think. Keep it right here on Scale Travel Show. We'll be right back.

0: 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All of our past episodes, interviews, just pictures of me. There's sketches of Amy. 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Like one of your French girls. 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Thank you for everyone who subscribed, left us 5-star reviews.
1: You're still salty about that 1-star review.
0: We got our first 1-star review, man. Whatever. I know who it was. I'm not going to.
1: Do you?
0: No.
1: We're not everyone's cup of tea.
0: I have guesses, but I won't go into that. It'll start me down a whole long list of conspiracy theories. Anyway, we're talking about, we got time for one last summer vacation.
1: Yeah.
0: One last summer trip, long weekend. You got to make it memorable, but you don't want to break the bank. And you don't want to spend all your time on the road.
1: Right. Yeah.
0: Unless you're. Destination is the road trip. That's part of the journey and all
1: which
0: of that
1: we've
0: stuff.
1: Talked about and is a fun trip in itself. That's not what we're talking about today.
0: Tons of fun, but that's not the point today. The point today is to get somewhere and create some memories, right? And we're breaking things down by region. And now I want to kind of shift focus to the Midwest because I think oftentimes when we do shows like this, we don't talk about
1: the
0: Midwest.
1: Skip the Midwest, right? Right. Which ironically, our daughter is in the Midwest in one of these places right now for her last little trip before school starts.
0: Yeah. And this had, a total accident. I didn't realize she was going to be there when we were talking about this. But the two areas I would say in the Midwest that spring to mind are the Wisconsin Dells and Traverse City in Michigan.
1: Oh, okay. Okay.
0: So, two opposite ends of the spectrum, I think, as far as places, but you can have a good time in either location.
1: Do you think outside of people in that region that most people have heard of these places?
0: I know I hadn't.
1: You haven't?
0: No. We grew up in Southeast Texas and the Texas people are weird. And I say that lovingly because I am of Texas, right? But we have Texas and then there's everywhere else.
1: Right.
0: And we don't think a lot about everywhere else.
1: I grew up
0: with a very stunted view on what actually is happening here in the United States as far as places to be and things to see and things. So it wasn't only until a couple of years ago that I really even started thinking about the Midwest.
1: Yeah. But I will say over the last maybe 2-ish years, both of these places I became aware of and started hearing them as vacation destinations that people in the Midwest, everybody in the Midwest knows about these places.
0: Right.
1: And they go there. But outside of that area, no one knows about them.
0: And I think they like it that way. They don't like it when shows ours come along and then they're like, well, let's talk about it. No. But where Wisconsin Dells is, I think, absolutely built for family vacations and family trips. They have water parks and attractions and even these boat tours, amphibious boat tours. Traverse City, obviously Lake Michigan, beaches, the scenic drives. It's more nature driven.
1: Yeah.
0: So again, a little bit opposite, but both very, very, I think, well loved in their specific areas. Looking at Wisconsin Dells, of course, our daughter is near there right now as we speak, but they call themselves the water capital of a water park capital of the world.
1: Oh, really?
0: Which is kind of fun.
1: That I didn't know.
0: Because I love water parks. I grew up loving water parks.
1: Yeah.
0: I forget the one we used to have in Houston long ago. Not Astro World, but Water World.
1: Water World, yeah.
0: Water World was one of my favorite stops.
1: I never went.
0: You never went?
1: It was right next to Astro World, but my parents never let us go.
0: Oh, man. It was so much fun. So to have a place that is, I guess dubs itself Water Park Capital of the World, this is somewhere I need to go be. This is somewhere I need to go be. Okay. I need to go to there.
1: You need to go to there.

0: like the Black Anaconda and the Raja and specific rides like that there at Noah's.
1: It sounds fun. I mean, we had Schlitterbahn, which was a huge park for us, and this is even bigger. So all I can think, though, is that here, well, in Texas, it would get super hot. And remember the concrete ground would like burn your feet. So everybody, your mom would be like, you should wear water shoes. And you're like, I don't want to wear water shoes. They're ugly. And then you'd be standing there hot footing it like a lizard because the ground is so hot. I imagine they don't have this issue in Wisconsin because it's not like they're baking the ground there.
0: Like one of those little lizards on National Geographic.
1: Yeah, where they like lift the one front, one back leg and then they swap.
0: Or you'd have to wait for someone who got off the ride to like come stand by you a little,
1: and like the ground drip, got wet. Yes,
0: drip on the ground and stand in their water. That sounds so gross. Funny. But there's like they also have several more enormous water parks, which makes sense if you're going to call yourself the water park capital of the world. You better be packing some serious water parks.
1: Yeah,
0: the Kalahari Wilderness Resort. Great Wolf Lodge, which there's a few Great Wolf lodges in different areas, Mount Olympus and different areas like that. But important, you know, we're talking about not breaking your budget as well. You don't have to stay at the biggest water park resort to visit Wisconsin Dells. That's a good point. Because there's conventional hotels and motels. You can drive in and just do the tickets and, you know, for the water parks themselves, you don't necessarily have to stay at the resort to get to get in on the fun.
1: Well, the way I became acquainted with the Dells was actually someone had posted this really cool place that called Witch's Gulch. And I believe you could only get there if you take like a boat tour through the area. But one of the stops is it's a gulch that they have created like a raised platform that you walk through, and it almost looks like a slot canyon, except it's like covered in ferns and moss. And it looks like something from, and I'm going to date myself, but it looks like you're walking through Fern Gully or something like that. It's so Fern Gully. Yes, but it's so neat looking in all the pictures. And so I saw this maybe 2 years ago and I saved it. And then now periodically it pops back up. And just maybe, I don't know, 2 months ago, it came up again and I saved it again. And I was like, wait, I've already saved this because I want to go. It looks really cool.
0: Right.
1: But I think this whole area, that's what it first became famous for, were these like outdoor type of attractions, for lack of a better word. And then the water parks just built on it.
0: Sprang up around it, right? All natural, like the Lord intended. The Dells of the Wisconsin River, you may be asking yourself, what the heck is a dell, right? So it's a roughly 5-mile stretch of sandstone cliffs and like narrow river passages that have been carved out over time, right? Tourism there dates back to the 1800s. So they've been keeping this a secret, you know, to themselves, with themselves, amongst their generations of people for many years now. I think that's pretty selfish. Photographer H.H. Bennett helped make the scenery famous through his photographs of the Dells, send them back east, and people wouldn't believe him. I think eventually he got put in an insane asylum. That's unofficial history. But his studio, his studio still remains downtown in the Dells. So, and, you know, I mentioned the original Wisconsin Ducks. The Ducks are what they call their World War II era amphibious vehicles. They drive on land and then they take you to water.
1: It looks like a boat with wheels.
0: Yeah, it's a boat with wheels, basically. You'll see the same thing in like Branson, Missouri. Although I think they had a few problems a couple years back.
1: I think the one in Boston was the one that had the problem. Kind of shut them down nationwide for a while.
0: Are they still running?
1: I think they're back. They're back up and running. Okay.
0: They've been operating tours though since the 40s, I believe, after World War II ended, and they needed to make use of these vehicles. So now you can actually do that. And there's all kinds of boat tours and everything. But also, you don't have to play in the water if you don't want to play in the water.
1: Right.
0: It's your party. You can cry if you want to. Downtown Wisconsin Dells is very much a classic tourist downtown area, right? It has all kinds of arcades, candy shops, souvenir stores, restaurants, attractions of all kinds of murals you can get your picture in front of and all kinds of stuff. But like, it does make for a really fun little stop.
1: Yeah. I want to go, though I've only been in Wisconsin one

0: time, and I was very pleased with the part of the state that I was in. I thought it was lovely. I was there for a work trip. I've been meaning to go back, so I think we have to put the Dells on our slate of trips for next year.
1: Very quickly, cheese curds, yes or
0: Oh,
1: no?
0: no, can't do it.
1: Oh, Wisconsin, you can keep those. I will take your water parks. I will
0: Keep
1: leave your
0: your
1: cheese
0: cheese curds.
1: curds. So also Traverse City, Michigan. Now, Michigan, there's different areas of Michigan that I just, have visited and really, really, really like Ann Arbor. And I am a Wolverines fan, so it was fun going to Ann Arbor and seeing the stadium and all of that stuff. But Traverse City in Michigan is almost the opposite of the Dells, right? instead of water parks and amusement attractions, the water itself is the attraction. People go to Lake Michigan. They go to the beaches and the dunes and the bays around it and the forests and all of that. So it's more of an outdoorsy area, but it's designed for that. It's like, hey, get you out on trails, get you out on the water, get you out, doing these
0: I
1: things.
0: mean, I haven't been to this area, but what I know of it's a lot of small towns. It's to me, it's when I think of like, oh, we're gonna go apple picking in the fall. Like it's kind of this area that comes to mind for me, and there's the lake in the distance. And it seems like if you want to be outside and enjoying that kind of, last few weeks of summer, this is a fantastic place to do it.
1: Couple areas like Sleeping Bear Dunes or the Pierce Stocking Scenic Drive, they offer some really fun natural activities to get out and check out. But also the dune climb. This is the one where if you can't get back up the dune, you got to pay like $5,000. Is that the right?
0: What
1: Is that
0: is
1: this the
0: it?
1: one?
0: Oh, I don't know. Huh. Okay.
1: It's like, this is not the extremely steep one. That's the other one. Okay, never mind. Keep it right here. I don't know what I'm talking about. Unskilled Travel Show. We'll be right back.

0: Hi, everyone. Welcome back to the Unscaled Travel Show. Jeremy Long here with my co-host, Amy.
1: Hello.
0: Sin City, Diamondback, you know the drill. Talking about that. We got time for one last summer vacation, one last little trip.
1: That's where the whole idea for this came from. You and I were talking about, you know, we have a few more weeks left of summer. What do we want to do before the season starts changing and we get into that, you know, fall and holiday season? Where's something we can do? And you and I kind of have a criteria for a good long weekend trip. Mm-hmm. No more than a 5-hour drive. If we can get there in 4, even better. But we don't want to spend 2 whole days driving there and driving back. Then you only get a Saturday somewhere. So Right. We look for somewhere close. We look for somewhere that either we haven't been there before and we want to explore, or maybe we've been there and we didn't get to explore everything that we wanted to do.
0: Yeah.
1: Another thing for us, sometimes we want something a little more naturey. Sometimes we want to check out a whole new city. So we're kind of looking for different options too. And I feel like that's hopefully what we're giving people is like, if you're into this type of long weekend trip, here's an option. If you're looking for something totally different, here's an option.
0: Right.
1: But I mean, you and I, we're not necessarily going to go camping and sleep in a tent for a weekend, although some people will and they'll love that. But
0: yeah,
1: I think if that's what you're into, you kind of already know the places you can go do that. This is like you're looking for something new or different. So hopefully it helps.
0: Yeah. And you know, coming up where we are now, I mean, you have a long weekend like Labor Day weekend or something like that coming up. And so you're going to have these weekends where you're going to have an opportunity. And it's probably like that last send off and official end of summer. But also, we think about like not blowing a whole bunch of money on lodging. Now, of course, we don't want to spend money on a place that's scary.
1: Right.
0: And doesn't have clean beds or whatever, because we've done that as well. But for a long weekend, you probably really only need 2 nights. So like really compare, and this time of year as well, depending on where you go, you can find deals between hotels and motels. And really the difference, honestly, between a 4-star hotel and a 3-star or a 3 and a 2 is sometimes very, very small.
1: Yeah.
0: But the money can add up.
1: And it truly does depend on the property. I've stayed at some 4-star places that felt like a 2 and vice versa. So you can't always trust that star rating. Do your research, read the reviews. That's all I'm going to say.
0: And I always say, like, you know, the less money we spend on this, the more we can spend on like one thing. And usually if it's a long weekend, you and I try to go, okay, what's that one thing we're going to absolutely put our money down on? Because this is the experience that we want to have. And we usually kind of take it from there. It's like, you know what? I'll pick a lesser motel if that means I get a higher experience over here, because I didn't drive to sleep in the motel. I drove to do the experience.
1: And we do the same with food. We kind of pick one nicer meal, and then the rest of them we eat a little bit more low budget. Or we even go to the store and pick up sandwich stuff.
0: Yeah. That's super easy.
1: Yeah.
0: I'm okay. You know, like, we've had Michelin star meals, but also I've had plenty of sandwiches in hotels and gone, you know what? I didn't come here for anything but this one experience. Yeah. So keep it right here. It's Unscaled Travel Show. We'll be right back.

0: Hi, everyone. Welcome back to the Unskilled Travel Show. Jeremy Long here with my very apparently sleepy co-host.
1: I'm sorry, I had to yawn.
0: You're yawning into the microphone. Having a good time. We were talking about that one last summer.
1: Hurrah.
0: Hurrah. Man, having a good time over a long weekend as summer expires, comes to an end. And we turn our attention to the East Coast, a place, one place I haven't been to and one place I have been to. Mm. And I've only heard stories about the first place. And there's a lot of great places in like the Northeast. But the one that kept popping up, you know, just kind of looking at the research and everything, was White Mountains, New Hampshire.
1: Oh, okay.
0: Now, also, there were a lot of places like in Vermont and things like that. But White Mountains, New Hampshire kept popping up for the Northeast. And in the Southeast, Chattanooga.
1: Tennessee.
0: Chattanooga, okay. Tennessee.
1: Okay. Well, I will say I have a friend that lives not in New Hampshire, but right over the state line in Vermont. And she has told me so many wonderful things about the summers there. She lives right on a lake. They do so many outdoor activities and just really enjoy the area because it does get super cold there in the winter. So they really enjoy being out in the summertime. And she has told me like she's gone over into New Hampshire a few times. So I think this is one of those areas like there's probably so much to do that there's no way to know all of it. So you have to kind of like pick an area and say, this is where I'm going. Like, this is what I'm going to do here.
0: Nice. Yeah. You hear those dings, those people from Missouri hitting me up. They don't like me. So in the, looking at the Northeast, looking at the White Mountains, the White Mountains cover a huge portion of northern New Hampshire, with Mount Washington as kind of the centerpiece to everything that is going on there in the White Mountains. It's about 6,200 feet in the air, which if you're in Europe, I don't know how many meters that is. I don't know what the math is. So you don't need to climb Mount Washington, though, to make the trip worthwhile, because everywhere around in that area, you're going to find different things to do.
1: The math is roughly 3-1, but okay.
0: Yes. Is that what it is? Thank you for calling me out on that.
1: Keep going.
0: One of the first things in that area, what is the highway, is Kinkamagus. Did I say that right? Kinkamagus?
1: It's a name that has a lot of A's in it.
0: They call it the Kink. I kid you not. The Kink. It is roughly 30 miles of New Hampshire Route 112 that goes through the White Mountain National Forest, right?
1: Okay.
0: It connects Lincoln and Conway, but there's no restaurants, very few stops along this along this place. But it's just kind of forest, mountains, and rivers and overlooks. So you get this beautiful kind of scenic drive, 100-mile scenic drive.
1: Sounds beautiful.
0: Through all of this beauty that's uninterrupted.
1: That sounds beautiful.
0: Which is, that sounds amazing. It sounds like something I definitely want to do like tomorrow. another good family stop is Sabaday Falls. So right off the highway, or a very short walk off the highway, you have Sabaday Falls, which is a series of cascades that drop through this narrow gorge.
1: Oh, really?
0: So imagine this, and I know we're talking summertime, but imagine this like in leaf peeping season.
1: Oh, right, right.
0: And how beautiful this must be.
1: Yeah, well, I like it's right off the highway. I mean, it looks like you park and you maybe walk, I don't know, 5 or so minutes, and then there's all these falls. But it's not something that's going to take a lot of time. It's like, okay, you're driving, the falls are coming up, let's pull over, let's go look at them, get our family selfie in front of the falls, and then get back in the car and go see something else. You know how we do now in 2026.
0: You go, all right. Everyone get in front. Pretend like we just had a great time.
1: Mm, we weren't all just fighting in the car.
0: Mom wasn't just freaking out in the car. There's also the Lower Falls, which is another easy stop along the
1: Kank.
0: I wanted you to say it. But it's located along the Swift River. They have picnic areas, a river access, so like, I guess if you just wanted to float down the Swift River, you could.
1: Mm, maybe.
0: To parts unknown. don't know how you get out, you know, but they have the huge like granite rocks and, you know, the shallow pools that have been formed, everything. Just, I mean,
1: sounds lovely.
0: It sounds like a Norman Rockwell painting.
1: I was about to say, if you're a nature photographer, then this is probably a fantastic place to go and hone your craft.
0: One of the signature attractions, though, along this way is the Flume Gorge. It's a natural granite gorge that extends roughly 800 feet. It has walls on both sides that ride us up as high as about 90 feet. So you follow this roughly 2-mile loop that has stairs and boardwalks enforced, so that's really well maintained. And you're rewarded with waterfalls and a huge granite formation throughout. So the gorge, interesting enough, because, you know, I like my history.
1: Yes, you do.
0: But it was actually discovered, European discovery. I just want to say that. Discovered by European ancestry by a 93-year-old woman.
1: What? Okay. Yeah,
0: a 93-year-old woman named Aunt Jess Guernsey.
1: Okay.
0: In 1800.
1: She just stumbled upon a gorge nobody had ever seen before?
0: Stumbled is probably the right word.
1: Okay. Not stumbled into.
0: Someone was trying to get rid of her and found this gorge. No, that is absolutely not true. So don't take that.
1: A 93-year-old is just, was she alone? Nobody else was with her when she discovered this? I have so many questions.
0: I think she was lying.
1: I think Unskilled Stories needs to do a video on this to teach me a few things.
0: They do have this place called the Old Man, the Mountain. Old Man of the Mountain. Not of an old man.
1: Okay.
0: Like Old Man in the Sea, but that's a Hemingway book. New Hampshire has a famous natural rock profile that once overlooked the Franconia Notch, but it collapsed in 2003.
1: Oh, is this so it's not even one of these things where people were walking on it and it fell?
0: No. It's actually, they built a platform out and you could see the rock formation in the distance, and the profile of it looked like an old man.
1: Oh, I see.
0: And it collapsed, I think, after just natural wear.
1: His nose fell off or something?
0: Yeah, like part of it. But it's all still there, so you can go see where the thing used to be.
1: Okay.
0: But they're like, they're really proud of it. They're like, the spirit of the old man of the mountain still.
1: But he's gone.
0: But he's gone.
1: He passed on.
0: Oh, he went with the 93-year-old woman somewhere.
1: Okay, I see.
0: And of course, one of their most famous things is the Mount Washington Cog Railway. So this is like a really fun family attraction. It opened in 1869, so it's been around for a minute. It's the world's first mountain climbing cog railway. It climbs Mount Washington to the summit, and the railway tackles grades like approaching 38%. So it's pretty steep. Oh,
1: I've seen video of this. Yeah. Yes.
0: It departs from the base station on the western side of the mountain and goes up to the very top of it.
1: Yeah.
0: And it looks really cool to do. I'd like to do it.
1: Would you? You do get afraid of heights.
0: Yeah. I don't know.
1: I mean, you're technically touching the railway, so you're like on the ground, but
0: as long as I can do that, I think I'm fine.
1: You're not suspended like in a gondola.
0: Yeah, that's a little bit different,
1: but it's about the same steep grade that you're going up. At least it's not a scenic railroad.
0: Yeah,
1: because I know how you feel about those.
0: If it's not, as long as it's not the one in Branson. Turning my attention now to Chattanooga. Now this is a place I have been to, at least surface level, been to. And actually, this is our friend John. He has a life partner that is from Chattanooga. She's a very sweet girl. But she's from Chattanooga and her family and that whole thing. But, you know, this is like the family pick, I would think.
1: You think? Okay.
0: I would think so. If you're in the Southeast, this is a good...
1: If you got kids and younger kids.
0: Yeah, Chattanooga sits along the Tennessee River. Of course, it's near the Tennessee-Georgia border.
1: Are you from Tennessee?
0: I had some of that bourbon. Or is that Kentucky? No, Tennessee? It's both. But, you know, Chattanooga packs an unusual number of family attractions into a relatively small area.
1: Oh, okay.
0: And, like, the areas around it, too, because you can pass up Chattanooga and go to, like, Pigeon Forge and these kind of places. Mm-hmm. So even if you wanted to make Chattanooga like your base of operations or your base for this particular longer weekend, you could go see some other things in that area. But the Tennessee Aquarium is right there in Chattanooga, and it's pretty big. It's pretty, you know, it's in downtown.
1: So it's worth going to.
0: It's the downtown riverfront area for them.
1: Okay.
0: But it's worth going to. It's divided into two distinct buildings, the River Journey and an Ocean Journey. The River Journey traces freshwater environments from the Appalachian Mountains towards the Gulf, the ocean, obviously.
1: I would love to hear from any of our listeners if they've been there. Is it truly worth going to? Because we were just somewhere, I won't say where, and they had a newish aquarium, and we were talking about going, and I was advised by a local, don't bother. And you and I have been to another aquarium that I would say, don't bother. So now when I hear about aquariums, I always want to ask somebody that's been there.
0: Like, yeah.
1: Was it good?
0: People have strong opinions on aquariums. And now that we've been to ones around the world.
1: Yeah.
0: And I have strong opinions on aquariums. So I am wondering.
1: And
0: I
1: mean, it's not necessarily the size, because we've been to small aquariums that were fantastic.
0: Yeah.
1: And then we've been to some that were pretty big, but it was kind of like lackluster. I don't know. It's hard to explain, but I'm curious if anybody's been there, what you think.
0: But also the Chattanooga Riverfront area is fun in itself. So it's, you know, it's one of these areas you can just park and walk. Mm-hmm. But they have places like Ross's Landing, Tennessee Riverwalk, and Walnut Street Bridge, and parks of all sorts down in that area. The bridge, by the way, the Walnut Street Bridge, was built in 1891, it's been around for a while.
1: Interesting.
0: A lot of stuff in that area.
1: Don't they have a lot of caves in that area, too?
0: I believe so.
1: I feel like they do. Like, there's a lot of, like, cave
0: tours
1: and things like that.
0: Lookout Mountain. Mm. Lookout Mountain has an area called Ruby Falls, which is an underground cave.
1: Okay.
0: It's an underground cave and waterfall.
1: Oh.
0: There's a waterfall that's underground.
1: Interesting.
0: Yeah, so that's Lookout neat. Mountain is one of those, like, really, really super popular areas. I mean, it's a 145-foot waterfall.
1: Oh, wow.
0: So imagine the one at
1: Lower Calf.
0: Lower Calf
1: Creek. Yeah.
0: Creek, and it was even bigger than that.
1: Okay. Wow. Yeah.
0: So
1: interesting.
0: Lookout Mountain and that area, Chattanooga, but Chattanooga and White Mountains, New Hampshire,
1: two areas
0: for the East Coast.
1: I feel like we need to take a trip to White Mountain.
0: I feel like we will.
1: Yeah.
0: All right. We'll see you guys in White Mountain or maybe Chattanooga. It's Huntsville Travel Show. We'll see you guys next time.

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1: 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I am your host, Alan Herrick, and I'll be here guiding you through the lush sonic forests. 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

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We started off this week's program with Defu and the track Signals from the compilation Low Pressure Systems, followed by Prospero and Metabolic Cycle off their Agnosticon release. You then heard Begotten and GCG with Agotamiento. That comes from the Eternidades and Caos album. Mark LeCary gave you Dry Sea from the Terrestrial Sea release, and right now the sounds of Brambles with Arete from a free compilation.

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In the last set of music, you heard Trim with Hypnagogia from the Quindecennial release, followed by Ferulius and the track One Rusting off their Rust album. Currently, you are listening to the sounds of One, spelled with a W, and the track Entre les Gouttes, Trancour de Combe, Full Space, from the Entre les Gouttes release.

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Starting off at the top of the hour, you heard Shane Morris with Dream Bells from the Complex Silence 20 release, followed by Jeff Grinke and the track Moving Through Fog. Hans Karstrup gave you Upon a Hill from the World Is All That Is release, followed by Noodle Therapy off their Field Notes album with Flight Path to Victory. Right now, the sounds of Rapoon from their Veni Vidi Audivi release, Ocean's Pull.

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In the final set of music for this week's broadcast, you heard Theater of Voices with Anonymous Saint Marshall from the Age of Cathedrals. Sarian gave you Pulse from the Continuum release, and we close out the broadcast with Vetter and Radioactive Dust from the Black Tears

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Thanks for listening. This is Michael Boyd. You're listening to A Slow Shift Into. You just heard the Animus Lodge tell me about the corridor. Before that, awesome new Dead Voices on Air track called Clatch. And opening the show tonight is Anna Johnson, Pull the Light, from the Swarm of Tongues LP, soon to be issued by Somnomage. Coming up next, you're going to hear Anthene, Dread Beyond.

That was Boy Genius and Ye Vagabonds, The Parting Glass. Before that, you heard The Bug and Disfig, the track called Vanishing. Before that, Peter Noten, Come Undone, and this set opened with Anthine, Dread Beyond. Coming up next and closing out the show is a track called Exploring the Shontian Caves of on Venus by Homogenized Terrestrials from the Somnomage Unknown Territory series. Thanks for listening, and I'll be back next month with some new sounds.

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2: Oh, yeah, that's a midnight special. 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

Hello there, I'm Marilyn Ray Beyer, welcoming you to The Midnight Special, made possible in part by Mr. and Mrs. Norman R. Bobbins, the Robert Thomas Bobbins Foundation, and an anonymous donor, brought to you from the Renee Crown Public Media Center. This week, we're going down on the farm, and we're going to begin with a traditional song that inspired Bob Dylan to write Maggie's Farm. Here's Natalie Merchant's version of Down on Penny's Farm.

0: this is a good day, yeah? We both learned so much. This is nicer than picking beets also. We do not bend over. We do not dig in the dirt.
1: There will be pits to take out. Just wait.
0: Oh, maybe later. But today was only the kitchen. Oh, it was nice. Today I pick and

working all the day, morning, night, and noon, in a land that's not our own, but in the night sky is the moon. Today was not too bad. No! Today was hard, but

From Canada, the Bill Hilly Band, otherwise known as the Bills, with a song that was very popular when the Doughboys came home from World War I, How You Gonna Keep 'Em Down on the Farm. From The Victory Farm, a stage musical written by Katie Dahl and Emily Colson about upper Midwestern cherry farmers, bees sting, birds sing, and love on a farm boy's wages. That was a suggestion from a listener who wrote on our Facebook page. Thanks for all those great ideas. That was Fairport Convention's version of that pop song, Love on a Farm Boy's Wages. We began with Down on Penny's Farm, a traditional song from Natalie Merchant on her House Carpenter's Daughter album. Well, we're going to get behind the mule, so to speak. Here is Guy Davis.

grandfather decided to take my father and my uncles out into the field, teach them how to plow. Gonna teach them how to G the mule. He got my daddy up behind that mule. Said, when you want him to turn to the right, you say G. When you want him to turn to the left, you say haw. When you want him to go, you say get up. When you want him to stop, you say whoa. So my daddy said, get up, mule.

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He was a real smooth talker. He said, get up, Mule. Mule stepped right along. G, turn to the right. Hall, turn to the left. Whoa, Mule stopped. Then it was Uncle Willie's turn, but Uncle Willie had a speech problem. I mean, he was a stutterer. He got behind that mule, and he got it started all right. He said, get up, mule. He's trying to get that mule to turn to the right. He said, j-j-j-j-j, but he couldn't quite get that word out. And the mule was approaching the fence that lined the neighbor's property. Wouldn't turn. Broke through the fence, plowed up the neighbor's land. Wasn't the neighbor happy?

Then little baby James, he wanted a Jeter mule, but he was too little. So he went to the barn, got himself a piece of string, gonna tie it on a chicken. He wanted a Jeter chicken. He said, "Beat chicken!"

Pianist Bob Johnston providing the sound effects like an old John Deere on Nancy White's album, Stickers on Fruit. And she referenced Fred Eagle Smith, so we heard Fred Eagle Smith and the Flathead Noodlers, John Deere B from the Balin album. The late Eric Taylor, his tractor song seemed to follow naturally after Guy the Mule from Guy Davis's Call Down the Thunder. It's not all tractors, it's some vegetables as well. Here's another suggestion from a listener. I'm Marilyn Ray Beyer. 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

Pam Temple and Spencer Funk from Cincinnati are Wild Carrot. They do their folky version of Nobody Here But Us Chickens, which was a massive hit in 1946 for the Louis Jordan Swing Band. We heard Everybody's Got a Chicken But You by Jonas Friddle on the Jug Band Happy Hour album, and Steve Goodman delivering Carl Martin's The Vegetable Song or The Barnyard Dance, another wonderful suggestion from a listener. Say, let's go check the livestock. Vegetarians beware.

Did I hear somebody say more cowbell? I thought so. That's Irene, the song from Lauren Crane's Makin' Honey album. She's a Michigan singer-songwriter. And we heard from Cormac McCarthy. Oh my gosh, that was a listener suggestion. I didn't think that one up. Cows from his Troubled Sleep album. And Wood and Wire, the song Pigs, written by Tony Camel, who along with Trevor Smith, Dom Fisher, and Billy Bright are Wood and Wire. No Matter Where It Goes From Here was their 2020 album. You know, there's always a black sheep, isn't there? Yeah, well, here's a story about one of them.

You knew we'd get around to the metaphor, didn't you? Black Sheep, written by George Ensley and his friend Tony Ramey on the George Ensley album, Home. And we heard from the Carolina Chocolate Drops, a traditional Poe Black Sheep from their Leaving Eden album that was arranged by Dom Flemons with Rhiannon Giddens and Hubby Jenkins. I'm Marilyn Ray Beyer. 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

Woodstock, but you heard old Joni's song. You couldn't go to Woodstock, 'cause you weren't even born. I went back to the bar at midnight, just as

And so we arrive at Yasgur's farm. Or don't, as in the case of Joni Mitchell. Woodstock from 1971. We heard Missed the Show from Phil Henry. From Chasing Echoes in 2020, he co-wrote that song with Aaron Nathans, and I understand that Aaron Nathans is including Missed the Show on his album. I didn't go to Woodstock. That was the first song we heard. It was from Rod McDonald. He knows something about folk festivals, being the preserver, really, the champion of the Greenwich Village Folk Festival, and he's returned it to action. Rants and Romance was Rod McDonald's 2023 release. Well, thinking about that Joni Mitchell Woodstock song that just haunts my mind year after year after year, I thought it might be fun to take a look at some of the lyrics and reflect some of the most salient words. So we'll hear about stardust and golden and even the garden in this next set. I'm Marilyn Ray Beyer. 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

0: In the song Woodstock, Joni Mitchell sings, "We are stardust, we are golden, and we've got to get ourselves back to the garden." So we heard The Garden from the Twangtown Paramore's 2025 album, The Wind Will Change Again. From House of Hamel, a setting of a W.B. Yeats poem, into a song called Into the Golden, and Stardust from Willie Nelson, his whole album of covers from 1978, that one by Hoagie Carmichael and Mitchell Parrish. Well, when Crosby, Stills, Nash and Young did their version of Woodstock, they added a line to the chorus, "We are billion-year-old carbon," so I thought we should look back into the days of the billion-year-old carbon. Here's Peter Mulvey.
1: Fourth of December, 2008, over the eastern seaboard. Dear Adeline, far below, the long evening light is fleeing the mountains of Nova Scotia. With any luck, I will sleep in the sky tonight and wake up in Ireland. This summer, for reasons that are too complicated to go into here, I found myself sitting behind a motel in remote West Virginia with an astrophysicist from the Czech Republic named Vlad. Vlad and I see each other every few years, and we get along famously, probably because I love astrophysics, and he loves music, and we love beer. In fact, we had found some beer at a gas station, and we were drinking and talking as we sat in the metal chairs there by the river that goes behind the motel, looking up at a huge West Virginia sky full of stars. "Vlad," I said, "I've always wanted to know the answer to this question, and you strike me as the only guy I'm ever going to meet that can give me an answer. So lay it on me, pal. Are there intelligent civilizations out there other than us? And if there are, then why haven't they contacted us?" Vlad looked at me over his glasses.
2: "That is two questions," he said.
1: "First question is easy to answer. The answer is yes. Many. Given the number of stars, the abundance of amino acids everywhere in the universe you look, very possibly many, many civilizations have arisen. No, the second question, why have they not contacted us? That is the real question. And it is difficult to answer, but here is my best guess. You must use your imagination." And he held his hands out at shoulder width, and he said, "Imagine the entire universe is only about this big, only the size of a beach ball. I mean, universe is not spherical, but go with me on this, okay? Now, imagine that all of time, 13.5 billion years from the Big Bang until now, imagine that that goes by in, say, 5 minutes. On that scale, consider us. We are an intelligent civilization, yes? We make radio waves, rocket ships, baseball, Great Wall of China, Bach sonatas. Clearly, intelligent civilization. The question is, how long do we last? Another 5,000 years? 50,000? Another 5 million years? It does not matter. On the universal scale that I am asking you to consider, those all look the same. They look like this." And he held his hand in front of him with thumb and forefinger pressed together and parted them for the barest instant. And as he did so, he made a sound through his teeth. Psst. He looked at me to see if I understood. "Every human that has ever lived and will ever live, all the history that we have made and will ever make." Psst. He paused to let that sink in. It sank in. "So," he said, "here is the universe." And again, he held his hands out, defining the space. "And here are the intelligent civilizations as they arise in the universe." And he moved his hand here. Psst. Then here. Psst. Then here. Psst. "You see," he said, "they never meet each other. Time is too long. Space is too large. I mean, sure, Maybe at one time it happened that right next to each other, at the same time, two civilizations sprang up and they had war. Better yet, they had peace. They had arts exchanges. They had an intergalactic library. But they are all dead now, too. In all likelihood, we are alone. And by the time the next civilization arises, we will have been gone for a long, long time. I looked back at the sky, still so full of stars. I probably don't need to tell you that although they looked exactly the same as they had a couple of minutes ago, they looked completely different. I didn't say anything for a minute. Then I said, "Vlad, would you like another beer?" "Anyhow, Adeline, the word from your household is that this week you began lifting your head up all by yourself, looking around at the faces that hover over your crib, occasionally favoring one of them with a smile. You keep up the good work. Love, Uncle Peter."

0: Their brains were small and they died.
1: I promised you carbon. That's Mark Graham and his musical partner Orville Johnson. Their brains were small and they died. And Tar Pit from Dan Navarro's 2022 album Horizon Line, that followed Liberated Carbon, Andy Revkin and Friends. And we began with Peter Mulvey's story of Vlad the astrophysicist. And I am sorry to say that Vladimir Cholupka, Vlad the astrophysicist, died on July 3rd, 2026, after inspiring young people his whole life long to grasp difficult concepts and pursue scientific thought. Well, the first verse of Joni Mitchell's Woodstock ends by saying, "Got to get back to the land and set my soul free." So we have a song called Let Your Soul Fly Free from Alice DiMicelli.

we heard Alice DiMicelli from Southern Oregon singing Let Your Soul Fly Free from her album entitled Swim, and Richie Havens, a song written by a good friend of his, Irish singer-songwriter Don Mescal, Paradise, from his Wishing Well album. The late Richie Havens, as you know, opened the Woodstock Folk Festival. And with that, we close this edition of the Midnight Special, made possible in part by the generous support of Mr. and Mrs. Norman R. Bobbins, the Robert Thomas Bobbins Foundation, and an anonymous donor. And I hope that your road leads you back here to the Midnight Special next week. If, while you're on that path, you need a little encouragement, think back to this song by Laura Love, I Still Believe.

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The year is 1978. Disco is reaching escape velocity. Punk is mutating into something colder, and the synthesizer has escaped the laboratory. Over the next hour, we'll visit the dance floors, factories, satellites, and badly lit rooms that made the year sound so wonderfully unstable.

You just heard Follow Me by Amanda Lear, Mad Pierrot by Yellow Magic Orchestra, Kiss Me Again by Dinosaur, and Night Flights by the Walker Brothers. Taken together, they make repetition sound less like standing still than a means of transportation. Amanda Lear turns Follow Me into both an invitation and a threat, a velvet-voiced command beneath the disco lights. In Tokyo, Yellow Magic Orchestra converts the nightclub into a malfunctioning computer arcade, and in New York, Arthur Russell's Dinosaur stretches a dance track until it begins to feel private, unruly, and slightly overheated. The Walker Brothers make glamorous pop sound as though it's being followed home by something unpleasant. This was one of 1978's peculiar gifts. Classical minimalism, disco, art rock, funk, and electronic pop were all discovering the same engine. Repeat something long enough and it stops being a phrase. It becomes weather, machinery, or a door you've already walked through without noticing.

You just heard Mechanical Man by Devo, Paralysis by Robert Rental, and You Make Me Feel Mighty Real by Sylvester. 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Devo reduces a person to an inventory of functioning parts, a system performing its assigned task with all the warmth of an appliance manual. Robert Rental's Paralysis, recorded at home with a drum machine, a stylophone, and a four-track recorder, sounds like that system has begun to fail. Only Sylvester manages an escape. You Make Me Feel Mighty Real takes mechanical repetition and turns it into ecstasy. Patrick Cowley's synthesizers are faster, brighter, and large enough to fill an entire dance floor. That tension runs throughout 1978. Electronic music could represent conformity, alienation, and industrial decline, or it could become a machine for freedom. That same basic equipment, but a completely different diagnosis. One makes you a mechanical man, the other reminds you that you are magnificently, defiantly real.

You just heard Meteor Man by D.D. Jackson and Tank by The Stranglers. In the first song, the future arrives from above wearing silver boots and surrounded by disco lights. Jackson's album, Cosmic Curves, treated outer space not as cold, silent, or empty, but as a nightclub with an extremely permissive door policy.

Then the stranglers drag us abruptly back to Earth, where the machinery is heavier, uglier, and considerably less interested in seduction. The synthesizer remains. Its futuristic gleam has been converted into armor. Together, the songs present two competing visions of 1978's future. One wants to carry us into a neurotic interstellar adventure. The other wants us to sign some paperwork, follow orders, and climb inside a steel box. Space Disco looks upward and imagines escape. Post-punk looks around and suspects the future has already been militarized. Either way, the machines are getting closer.

You just heard No Tears by Tuxedo Moon and Atomic Bomb by William Anyabor. Both records were independently released in 1978, but they appear to occupy entirely different emotional climates. Tuxedo Moon's No Tears crawls out of the San Francisco underground, sounding as though emotion has been outlawed and replaced with guitar, primitive electronics, and fluorescent anxiety. The instruction not to cry feels less like reassurance than an administrative order. Then William Anyabor enters from Nigeria and reverses the entire process. Where Tuxedo Moon compresses feeling into a narrow corridor, Anyabor expands it across 8 minutes of elastic bass, keyboards, and call and response. In Atomic Bomb, an internal sensation grows too enormous to contain. The human body becomes a nuclear device with an exceptionally good rhythm section. Together, they offer two possible responses to modern life. Become colder than the machinery surrounding you, or overload it completely. One withholds every tear, the other explodes. And with that, 1978 leaves us trembling, dancing, suspicious of machinery, and looking towards outer space. Over the past hour, we moved through minimalism, disco, post-punk, electronic experiments, and several competing visions of the future. 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I'm Haley Palumbo. Thank you for spending the hour with me, and I'll meet you here next month for another year.

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Yes, that would be my preferred single from the new CD Temastle Telegraph by the Corner Laughers. If there would be still singles, you know, two tracks on a little piece of plastic. That was Ren in the Rain, the Corner Laughers. The Corner Laughers. The Corner Laughers. And this is another find from Daryl Dragger's Cassette Culture blog. A real groovy track from the 90s. Yeah, need more Glenn Armstrong and the Dirty Clergy. Too much junky business.

And that is Peter Ivers, who unfortunately never had the time to become the legend he should have become, because he was totally out of time, in a way. That was the track from his 74 release, Terminal Love. In 1983, he was murdered, and they never found out who murdered him. Peter Ivers is simply, you can still discover him today because, I repeat, his music is totally timeless. He also hosted a new wave theater, a video show that brought some totally crazy and underground sounds from those days. And I'm still speechless about Peter Ivers. I gave you some interesting links on lordliter.de. And here's another track from this incredible LP, Terminal Love. And I repeat, Peter Ivers, Forever. Here we go.

Also different, the new release by Reed Graves. That is David Reed, musician, and Ron Graves, poet from Great Britain, with their third release entitled Two Flies. And yes, it's different. I like it very much. Reed Graves, another track from Two Flies, Tick Tock.

We tick, we talk, we watch the clock, and every day a bit more pay we can't afford is picked away. While in the sun, they do their sums of such and such to tell how much they've taken from our touch. And every hand that's in the chain adds value to their gain. For what we make, they always take and start the game again. So while we scrape and stay awake, crawl out of bed to make our bread, and think it best not to be dead, we make their take, then pass away. And in our passing, clear the way for other souls to spend each day in this same servitude. So must we trust the dropping dust, both how we end and

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What I would give

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re-release by the unknown but very legendary underground band from Great Britain, Senseless of Hallucinations, The Truth Inverted, now re-released on Falling A Records, which is her timelessness, and this is all about Harry.

Watching television has remained our favorite way to spend an evening. 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Favorite way to spend an evening. Favorite way to spend an evening.

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1: Giving me this account of this expedition to go down to the all-night garage and buy a porno mag, and then came back with it.
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0: Now we entered the world of fruits, the Americas from Great Britain. And that was a three-dimensional tank. Racing car number 9, taken from the double LP, the 17th Dream of Dr. Zadonikos Life. That's taken...
1: Forget it.
0: And this is Superfjord with a longer track, Cut and Paste, taken from the CD compilation The World is Our Lobster, that you get for free if you buy all these wonderful vinyl releases from Fruits de Mer Records. Superfjord.

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for La Carina. Welcome Spiral taken from Big Stir Singles, the sixth wave of Big Stir Records. And this is Thierry Omer Bios, and let's next time on True Counter Culture. And I'll leave you with a new track from a new city by Jim Baysnight, who is also a member of the Big Stir crew. Let's put it this way. The new city not changing really rocks, and this is Big Bang, and this is Bye Bye, Yours Lord Litter.

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0: The Americana Hours comes your way each and every morning at 5 Pacific. The music from under that big Americana tent is Three Chords and the Truth and so much more. 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

0: from New York, this is Democracy Now!
1: You're at war when you get attacked. We got attacked. The U.S. put 50%. We waited until the United States decided to actually implement these so-called 338 tariffs. That's fine. We've got the reserves. We got the resilience. We've got the plan. We've got the focus. We will respond.
0: The U.S.-Canada trade war is deepening after talks collapsed Friday. The U.S. has imposed 50% tariffs on Canada, which responded with retaliatory tariffs. We will speak with Avi Lewis, the leader of the New Democratic Party in Canada, and Lori Wallach of the American Economic Liberties Project. Then we go to Florida to speak with Angie Nixon on her upset win in Florida's Democratic Senate primary.
2: In November, we are going to show again what happens when every day people come together around a shared vision.
0: And we will go to California, where Aisha Wahab has won a special election for a seat in the House, even though AIPAC spent millions to defeat her. She's set to become the first Afghan-American in Congress. All that and more coming up. Welcome to Democracy Now!, democracynow.org, the War and Peace Report. I'm Anjali Kamath. Amy Goodman will be back later this week. Iran's leaders have threatened to halt all oil exports from the Persian Gulf and to treat any nation's support for U.S. sanctions against Iran as an act of war. The threat came ahead of today's announcement by Treasury Secretary Scott Bessent of what the Trump administration is calling an economic D-Day aimed at completely severing Iran's remaining financial lifelines. This is Iranian Foreign Minister Abbas Araghchi.
3: This is a repetitive scenario from the crippling sanctions imposed during the Obama administration to the maximum pressure campaign during Trump's first administration, and now the latest sanctions. All of these measures have been introduced under different titles, but they represent the same kind of bullying that we have always seen in American policy. In other words, it is the same movie they keep playing over and over again. We know this movie, so we know how to confront and deal with it.
0: On Sunday, Iran's currency, the rial, sank to a record low against the U.S. dollar. The International Monetary Fund now predicts Iran's economy will contract by nearly 5.5% this year. Fuel prices are surging in Iran, something that preceded nationwide protests in 2019 and earlier this year. In Gaza, two Palestinian brothers were killed and several others wounded when an Israeli warplane struck a tent sheltering displaced people near Al-Aqsa Hospital earlier today. The attack followed another bloody weekend in Gaza. On Sunday, Israeli forces killed at least two Palestinians, including four-year-old Mohammed Abdel Salam Taha. Separately, a girl was injured by Israeli fire on Sunday in a camp north of Khan Yunis. According to Palestinian officials, Israel has violated the U.S.-brokered so-called ceasefire agreement nearly 4,400 times since it took effect in October. This is Abu Ahmed, a displaced Palestinian who was sheltering close to a building that was blown up by Israel on Sunday.
4: There is no ceasefire. There is nothing. There is nothing. Our lives are destroyed. Our youth are destroyed. What can we do? We want solutions. We want to live in peace. This does not make sense. This does not make sense. It's true these things are happening to other people, but I am also human. I see these things. People torn into pieces. We die. Our morale is destroyed.
0: Meanwhile, Israel's government has warned it may further intensify its attacks after several kites landed in an illegal Israeli settlement on Gaza's border. Palestinian officials said the kites were flown by children, were made of paper, and posed no threat. But Israeli Defense Minister Israel Katz accused Hamas of launching attacks, calling the use of kites an act of war. Israel's far-right National Security Minister Itamar Ben-Gvir has posted video on social media celebrating the construction of gallows where Palestinians will be hanged.
5: This is the facility. In this place, the terrorists will be executed. A hanging rope, viewing chambers where the crime victims will be able to come and watch, like in the United States, by the way. And we are fulfilling what we promised. Look, there were those who ridiculed. There were those who giggled. This place is starting to be built. The facility is being built.
0: In March, Israeli lawmakers passed a law mandating death by hanging for Palestinians who are convicted of terrorism offenses. Jewish Israelis will not face the same punishment for similar crimes. In 2008, Ben-Gvir himself was convicted by a court in Jerusalem of incitement to racism and supporting a terrorist organization. Diplomats from Syria and Israel held U.S.-brokered talks in Jordan on Sunday aimed at easing tensions following repeated Israeli attacks, including airstrikes on a major Syrian Air Force airbase. They were the first talks between the two countries in several months, coming after Israel on Saturday struck a civilian vehicle on the outskirts of Damascus. Israel said it had targeted a, quote, terrorist in the deadly drone strike, which left several bystanders wounded. This comes as Israel continues to occupy Syria's Golan Heights, which it seized in the 1967 war, as well as more territory in southwest Syria it seized after the fall of Bashar al-Assad. In Canada, Prime Minister Mark Carney has announced retaliatory tariffs on U.S. imports after talks collapsed without a deal on Friday. On Saturday, the U.S. slapped 50% tariffs on around $20 billion worth of imports from Canada. In response, Carney announced tariffs on $20 billion of U.S. products beginning on September 8th. Carney spoke to reporters on Saturday.
6: Why does it feel like today Mark Carney is going to war? Trade war. The tone.
1: Because we're attacked. You're at war when you get attacked. We got attacked. The U.S. put 50%. We waited until the United States decided to actually implement these so-called 338 tariffs. That's fine.
0: We'll have more on the U.S.-Canada trade war after headlines when we'll speak with Avi Lewis, the leader of the New Democratic Party in Canada, and Lori Wallach of the American Economic Liberties Project. In New York, a federal judge has struck down a Trump administration ban on issuing visas to immigrants from 75 countries. When the policy was enacted in January, the State Department claimed, without evidence, that people from those nations are likely to receive public benefits after arriving in the U.S. Among the countries targeted were Afghanistan, Brazil, the Democratic Republic of Congo, Iran, Iraq, Nigeria, Somalia, Sudan, and Yemen. In her ruling, U.S. District Judge Jeanette Vargas said Trump's measure was, quote, patently unlawful and violated federal immigration law by discriminating on the basis of nationality. In Texas, calls are mounting to shut down the South Texas Family Residential Center in Dilley, where it's estimated more than 100 children are being detained by ICE. This comes after a 5-year-old boy, identified as Liam Tadeo, and his father were taken by ICE on their way to a child soccer game in Austin last week. Journalist Lydia Terrazas of Univision posted a video on social media showing Liam crying and his father handcuffed as they're escorted into a vehicle. The arrest happened just days before Liam was set to start kindergarten. This is Texas Democratic Congressmember Greg Kassar.
7: ICE just arrested a 5-year-old boy on his way to a soccer game in my home city of Austin, Texas. His name, just like the name of the little boy from Minnesota, is Liam. And Liam should be starting kindergarten this week. But instead, he's sitting in a trailer prison right now in Dilley, Texas.
0: Texas Democratic Congressmember Joaquin Castro said ICE denied his request to visit Liam and his father at the ICE camp. Castro said afterwards, quote, his detention is another devastating example of why Dilley must be shut down and why our government must end the detention of children and families. I have seen firsthand the conditions that children and families are being subjected to at Dilley, and no child should be held there. Dilley is run by the for-profit prison company Core Civic. More than 160 people have been deported to Haiti as the Trump administration begins to round up immigrants following the end of TPS, temporary protected status. It was the first deportation flight to Haiti after the Supreme Court greenlit the Trump administration's termination of TPS for an estimated 350,000 Haitians. The plane landed in the northern Haitian city of Cap-Haïtien Thursday. The country's main international airport in Port-au-Prince has been deemed too dangerous due to gang violence and growing political instability. Many of those deported last week were TPS holders and had been living and working in the U.S. since 2010. In related news, a U.S. Navy sailor who is on his 9th month of deployment aboard the USS Abraham Lincoln said his father has been detained by ICE. Joshua Aviles said he'd received a call this weekend notifying him of his father's arrest. Luis Manuel Aviles was taken into custody during a traffic stop in Key West, Florida. His wife said he's a handyman with a valid U.S. work permit. Aviles is originally from Nicaragua and has lived in the U.S. for nearly 20 years. His son Joshua said on social media, quote, "This is heartbreaking for me. I don't know how I can mentally continue working 12-plus hour days, knowing that my dad is somewhere, possibly being treated like a criminal. My dad's only crime was coming to this country to give my siblings and me a better life." Tyson Foods, the largest meatpacking and processing company in the U.S., has shuttered two of its facilities in Illinois and Utah, laying off more than 3,000 workers. The company said in a release earlier this month that it'd be closing its Joslin, Illinois and Eagle Mountain, Utah facilities, claiming, quote, "one of the most historic cattle shortages the country has ever experienced," as the reason for the move. About 2,500 Tyson employees were impacted in Illinois alone due to the sudden closure of the plant. Workers and supporters held a rally in Joslin Friday in protest of the mass layoffs. They're demanding the facility be reopened, as well as 6 months of full compensation and benefits for workers who've been left jobless. This comes as Tyson Foods CEO and President Donnie King made over $34 million in 2025, according to the Securities and Exchange Commission. In northwest Indiana, thousands of homes remain without power nearly 2 weeks after high winds and torrential rain knocked down trees and power lines, leaving behind flooded basements and roads. More than a third of a million homes and businesses were affected by the storm. This is Desmond Pompey, a resident of hard-hit Gary, Indiana, where over one in three residents lived in poverty even before the disaster.
8: And these are all the things that people take for granted. The basic things, as far as like power, taking a shower, flushing your toilet, anything of that nature like that. So we really under siege, and I hope they just take care of the situation.
0: And a private arbitrator has ordered the Washington Post to rehire the opinion columnist Karen Atiyah with back pay. Atiyah was fired last fall over comments she made about the death of conservative activist Charlie Kirk. Her termination came as the Washington Post laid off more than 300 journalists, dismantling its sports, local news, and international coverage, all under the ownership of billionaire Amazon founder Jeff Bezos. That followed Amazon's $1 million donation to President Trump's inaugural fund. Karen Atiyah spoke to Democracy Now! In February.
9: The reason why this is an international news story, I think the Washington Post stands for a lot more than just a media company. It stands for a lot more than even just journalism, I would say. For a lot of people around the world, they're looking at the Washington Post as a proxy and a bellwether for what's happening to America and democracy.
0: And those are some of the headlines. This is Democracy Now!, democracynow.org, The War and Peace Report. I'm Anjali Kamath. Amy Goodman will be back later this week. The U.S.-Canada trade war is deepening after talks collapsed without a deal on Friday. Canadian Prime Minister Mark Carney accused the Trump administration of issuing demands that would compromise Canada's sovereignty and undermine key industries. On Saturday, Trump slapped 50% tariffs on around $20 billion worth of imports from Canada. Carney then announced retaliatory tariffs on $20 billion of U.S. products beginning September 8th. Carney spoke on Saturday.
10: We've been under no illusions. We recognized from the start that America has changed. Early last year in this room, I observed that the decades-long process of steadily increasing integration between our economies was over. Our government understood before many that America would transform all of its commercial relationships, that it would put a series of tariffs on its closest allies and use economic integration as a weapon. We recognize that sometimes its signature was written in pencil. The gap between partnership and competitor, unfortunately, has remained too wide in recent days. So last evening, I instructed our negotiators to return to Ottawa. We cannot accept what they've offered, and we will not give what they've asked.
0: Canadian Prime Minister Mark Carney took questions from reporters after his address.
6: Why does it feel like today Mark Carney is going to war? Trade war. the tone?
10: Because we were attacked. You're at war when you get attacked. We got attacked. The U.S. put 50%. We waited until the United States decided to actually implement these so-called 338 tariffs. That's fine.
0: President Trump responded online, writing, quote, Canada wants the benefits of being a state without being one. They've also charged our great farmers for many years massive amounts of tariffs. No more, end quote. U.S. Transportation Secretary Sean Duffy appeared Sunday on Fox News.
11: We're great trading partners, right? But Canada gets the benefit of trading with the U.S. way more than the U.S. gets the benefit of trading with Canada. It's a country that doesn't have a military. Is we want fairness for the American worker. And some of our best friends are the worst offenders that treat us the worst. And the fact that we provide their security for them and they take advantage of us, I think President Trump was the first one to go, you know what, that's not the kind of relationship that friends should have. And so the president's calling them out. I think you're going to see Mark Carney come to the table very, very quickly because it's going to be devastating for his country.
0: On Sunday, the editorial page of The Wall Street Journal ran an editorial headlined, The Dumbest Trade War Revisited. Trump's decision to escalate a tariff brawl with Canada makes no economic or political sense. The tariffs come just 10 weeks before the midterms. Economists predict battleground states, including Maine, Michigan, Ohio, and Alaska, could face disproportionate economic pain from the tariffs. For more on this, we're joined now by two guests. Lori Wallach is director of the Rethink Trade Program at the American Economic Liberties Project and founder and former director of Public Citizens Global Trade Watch. Her recent piece for Foreign Affairs is headlined, The Right Way to Balance Trade, What Comes After the Neoliberal Order. She's joining us in Wisconsin. And in Toronto is Avi Lewis, the leader of Canada's new Democratic Party, the NDP. He's also a longtime Canadian journalist, documentary filmmaker, and activist. We welcome you both to Democracy Now! Avi Lewis, let's begin with you. Talk about what these talks were supposed to be about and why they broke down.
12: Well, good morning, Anjali. Hello, Lori. It's great to be back on Democracy Now! This has followed a sickeningly familiar pattern with Trump threatening and setting a deadline for devastating, I think the Wall Street Journal, rarely agree with the Wall Street Journal, but this is incredibly dumb. It's also incredibly damaging and dangerous. It's going to hurt Canadian workers. It's going to hurt American workers. It's completely unnecessary. And at the last minute, after negotiations are going on, under the threat of these massive tariffs, suddenly Howard Lutnick arrives with a whole set of new demands at the 11th hour. This is the pattern, and we've seen it over and over again. In this case, Prime Minister Carney read the room correctly. Canadians are sick of this. We're already under punishing tariffs in many of our most important industrial sectors, from automaking to forestry to steel and others. And we simply are not in the mood to grant more concessions. And so the Prime Minister walked away from the table. But the truth is, and the wider context of this is, that unfortunately Canada has already made a whole bunch of unilateral concessions. And so we're in a weakened position just in the context of the short-term trade deal. The Prime Minister gave up the digital services tax without anything to compensate it. That's a modest tax of about $7 billion a year. It was the only real solid tax we had on the big tech billionaire, I guess we have to say trillionaire class behind Trump. And that was at the beginning of this process, something like a year ago. We're also, while Canadians are united in this feeling that we've given enough to Trump's demands, and we can't concede further without securing protection for our own industries and economy, we're not all in this together. We have to remember, and Lori and I have been fighting free trade deals between Canada and the United States since the 1980s because the integration of the corporate classes of our two economies has been achieved at the expense of working class people in both of our countries and to the incredible, staggering enrichment of the wealthiest people and corporations in our economy. We are not all in this together. When the six big Canadian banks made $70 billion last year, they are not directly affected by tariffs, and they continue to make higher and higher profits every single year. We are not all in this together. When the oil and gas sector in Canada, which is majority owned by U.S. corporations, is on track to make up to $150 billion in wartime profits this year alone because of the immoral, senseless, illegal attack on Iran by the United States and Israel. $150 billion in profits for this industry that is not affected, that has been spared all of the tariffs because, of course, the United States needs a huge amount of Canadian oil each and every day. So we are united as Canadians in rejecting more unilateral concessions. We are not all in this together in terms of who's going to be hurt. And we need to build an independent Canadian economy. Mark Carney has had well over a year to get started on that project. He has announced big plans like buying the oil industry a new pipeline for $40, $50, $60 billion of public money, like major projects that suspend Indigenous rights and environmental protections in favor of largely foreign corporations coming in and buying more of our resources. He's having an investment summit on September 12th in Toronto to invite BlackRock and Blackstone and J.P. Morgan. And the Prime Minister has mused about selling our airports and our ports and privatizing more of our economy to the benefit of foreign investors. So we need a Made in Canada plan to develop our autonomy and double down on the things that unite us as Canadians, like our embattled healthcare system, which is also being privatized these days. But we're not on track to do that. This is a fork in the road moment for Canada, and we have a completely different progressive vision to offer Canadians that would help Canadian workers, defend Canadian workers in this crisis, and also get back to work building a truly independent Canadian economy that would benefit American workers as well. As we'll see in this next period, everybody is going to be hurt by this.
0: Avi, these new tariffs affect about 5% of the goods, of Canadian goods that are imported by the U.S. They target about $20 billion worth of Canadian goods. Who is actually hurt by these tariffs? Who are the workers? What are the industries in Canada that would be hurt by these tariffs?
12: Yeah, I mean, we already have tariffs on the automobile sector of 25%. A major integrated sector between Canada, the U.S., and Mexico. And this deal was only to achieve a lowering of 25% to 15% on auto tariffs. That makes the auto industry in Canada uncompetitive, which is why Lana Payne, the head of Unifor, the largest private sector union in Canada, said months and months ago that no deal is better than a bad deal. But this is an extension beyond steel and forestry and auto to tariff a lot of consumer goods. Everything from furniture makers to apparel to rubber and plastic products. This would bite deeper into the Canadian economy, across the economy. A lot of smaller and medium-sized businesses in every region of the country. But again, it's not all equally apportioned. It's always certain sectors and certain regions which are hurt the worst. In this case, my province of British Columbia would be most affected by this latest round of tariffs. Ontario and Quebec, the largest economic provinces in our country, would also be severely, severely damaged by this. And don't forget that it's Americans who pay these tariffs, and it's American workers who are also affected. It's the cost of living emergency in Canada and the United States, where food prices, where rent, and the cost of putting a roof over your head, and all of the costs of living are going up and up and up in a period where people are really suffering. So, you know, there are corporate players who will make out fine, but it is the working class people of our continent who are going to be hurt. This may not be the huge proportion of Canadian exports to the United States in one of the biggest trading relationships on planet Earth between our two countries, but this is a deepening of an attack on Canada and on the American working class, which has been going on since Trump was elected for the second time. And here in Canada, we need to do something big about it. We've got plenty of fantastic proposals about how we could actually protect ourselves. In the short term, we have an unemployment insurance program in Canada that only covers one out of three workers that pay into it, and it only gives you a little more than half of your previous wage or salary when you get laid off. It's hard to qualify for. It takes too long to kick in. We need immediate reforms to our employment insurance system to cover people with more support faster and to cover way more workers in our economy. Those are sort of the short-term things. We need emergency assistance for the sectors that are worst hit by this. Again, manufacturing, wood products, apparel and furniture and others. But we also need a bigger plan to actually Trump-proof the Canadian economy. We could do things when we are making major investments of public dollars in oil pipelines. We could use that money instead to build an east-west electricity grid, double down on renewable energy, which is energy independence forever, because the inputs for renewable energy are always free, unlike oil and gas and coal. We could build an east-west electricity grid to trade renewable energy across our country with battery storage and the cheapest installed energy, solar and wind, on planet Earth today. The world is moving away from fossil fuels in this period, and Canada is being left behind because we are continue under the Mark Carney government to tie our fate to massive military expenditures, massive fossil fuel investments, and all in on AI, which, despite the Prime Minister's excellent words about Canadian independence from the United States, mirror the Trump agenda. And unfortunately, under the surface, we're seeing an expansion of decades of integration of the corporate class between Canada and the United States. That is not a plan to make anybody safe.
0: I want to bring Lori Wallach into the conversation, director of the Rethink Trade Program at the American Economic Liberties Project and founder and former director of Public Citizens Global Trade Watch. Lori, building off of what Avi was talking about in terms of U.S. consumers who are hurting, I just wanted to read a couple quotes from politicians from border states. Here we've got Minnesota Senator Amy Klobuchar saying on X, Canada is Minnesota's number one trading partner. Minnesotans are paying for Trump's chaos. Republican Senator of Maine Susan Collins said the new tariffs would, quote, increase costs for Maine families as most businesses will have no choice but to pass on the tariffs to their customers through higher prices. Your response to what's happened with the collapse of the trade talks?
13: So it is the case that this situation is again, I don't typically agree with the Wall Street Journal, but perhaps the most stupid trade fight in history. In that, yes, if you are a purchaser in the U.S. of some of these goods, for instance, hockey sticks, but not pucks, I mean, go figure, you will see higher prices. But let's step back at the whole situation. And Avi's exactly right. You have at this moment this fight between two visions, neither of which are good for working people or for the environment. There is a way to do trade that benefits the majority of people, small businesses, farmers. And in Trump, you have an oligarch-first trade policy. He got elected saying he'd help working people. In fact, what he's done is make exceptions in his tariffs. Whatever you think about tariffs, at this point, 55% of imports into the U.S. have been excluded from tariffs because Trump gives free entry for his buddies in big tech, in chemicals, etc. So we have a situation where between the disruption of supply chains like the U.S. and Canada, which have been not under the right rules, but united in a way that literally it's disruptive to U.S. manufacturing when there's disruption in Canadian manufacturing. You have a situation where the U.S. now is down 75,000 manufacturing jobs since Trump came back to office. We have 30% decrease right now in factory construction since Trump came back the second time, because the tariff chaos and malpractice is so severe. But the problem is, in Mark Carney, there is sort of the high priest of neoliberalism, a guy who has been going around the world trying to sell the Trans-Pacific Partnership, NAFTA on steroids, extra goodies for big tech and for big pharma, ways to attack Canada's wonderful pharmaceutical pricing system that don't even exist in the old NAFTA, as the replacement for the World Trade Organization, as if that's not bad enough. And there is something that is neither Trump's oligarchic trade grift nor the neoliberalism that Carney has in mind that actually could harness the benefits of trade, but neither of these guys is thinking about that. Rather, they're having this kind of personal fight, and it's political. So Trump can't bear the thought someone is standing up to him and not just steamrolling him. Folks in Canada are getting tariffed because they had the temerity to stand up and put tariffs in retaliation to Trump unilaterally tariffing them. That is the basis for these tariffs. And the notion that politically the U.S., Canada, and Mexico right now have the only duty-free trade at all under Trump too. Canada and Mexico still have majority duty-free access. Underlying all of this is, will we renegotiate in a way that works for people on the planet, the NAFTA replacement, the U.S.-Mexico-Canada agreement? And there, I think, are people with a good vision. Avi, for instance, in the U.S., many Democrats in Congress, of how you could fix that agreement and have a lift-up agreement. But instead, with this fight, we're just heading in the worst direction possible.
0: And Lori, how have Trump's economic policies vis-a-vis Canada differed from those, say, with China? And this especially at a time where we're coming up on what the Trump administration is calling economic D-Day, threatening to sanction any country trading with Iran?
13: So this is part of the lunacy of the situation. The United States not only has many decades of putting the economies together, as Avi said, not on behalf of working people, but for instance, the aerospace industry, literally, if you hit tariffs on metal products that are part of the aerospace industry, which is happening, you hurt jobs in the U.S. Instead of thinking about how do we make this smoother, and the U.S. and Canada have relatively balanced trade. If you take the crude oil sent to the U.S. to be processed and employ U.S. workers out of the formula, the U.S. and Canada have balanced trade. And then tariffs go to 50% in some products or higher or lower, but targeting Canada is the big problem when it's not. Rather, it's a partner and has balanced trade. Versus in China, China is the source of a ginormous trade deficit with the U.S., but not exclusively with the world. And it's because of particular policies that Canada is not implementing that China uses regularly, often called beggar thy neighbor, where you take policies suppressing wages, no independent unions, or no safety net, social safety net. So you basically suppress consumption. People save a ton because they're responsible for everything on their own. They have no support from the government. Or you subsidize at enormous rates. All of those interventions mean China is exporting an enormous amount. It's not just hitting the U.S. At this point, countries that were the emerging trade countries, countries like Mexico, like India, like Brazil, are going into trade deficits and are being deindustrialized because of this behavior in China. Trump has cut the tariffs. He feels some friendship with the authoritarian leader of China. And so he and Premier Xi have had many a happy meeting where they cut tariffs with China, the cause of the trade deficit. And here we have 50% tariffs on Canada. I would say, something that is more like middle school or childhood playground battles between Carney and Trump as compared to anything that makes economic sense or geopolitical sense.
0: Before we end, Avi Lewis, I want to go back to you, and I wanted to ask you about this other news from Canada. The Montreal City Council is set to debate a controversial motion calling on the city to suspend institutional ties with the Israeli government. Your response to this?
12: Well, I think I've been knocking doors in a series of by-elections that the Prime Minister has called in Toronto, in Montreal, in Vancouver. And I've been talking to a lot of Canadians at their doorsteps in the past few weeks over this summer. And I have to say that the ongoing genocide in Gaza is a pressing moral issue for, I believe, a supermajority of Canadians. I have only come across a couple of people who take a pro-Israel position at the doorstep and knocking doors in all of our major cities for weeks now. And the vast majority of people are shocked and appalled by the activities of the state of Israel, dragging the United States into attacking Iran in another endless, incredibly damaging war, spiking oil prices and punishing people around the world with higher inflation and higher cost of living, which is already out of control. And the sheer trauma of witnessing, and Democracy Now! Has done a better job than most media outlets in the entire world in documenting the ongoing murder of Palestinians in the West Bank, in Gaza, what is effectively an invasion now of southern Lebanon. People are upset and traumatized by the impunity and the violence visited by Israel on many different civilian populations now in the Middle East. And people in Canada are appalled and want to see their governments at every level do something. We've seen a big battle in Canada, as you have in the United States, where the pro-Israel forces like AIPAC or CEJA here in Canada, there's the parallel pro-Israel lobby group, are on the defensive now. They still capture most of the political class and the mainstream media, but among the majority of people, we want to see our government step up and take a clear moral position against apartheid, against genocide, and against the killing of civilians. And you see these debates breaking out at the city council level, in educational institutions, and at the national level in Canada. And the tide has turned definitively, and Canadians want to see their governments and their elected officials stand up on the right side of history. It's an ongoing battle, and the forces against us, the conventional narratives, are still very much in place in the political class and in the corridors of power. But the people of Canada know which side is in the light and which side is in the horror of these massive crimes against humanity. And I think the Montreal City Council debate is one of many that you're going to continue to see. It is not going to stop because Canadians are outraged by this impunity.
0: Avi Lewis, thank you so much, leader of Canada's New Democratic Party. Thank you also to Laurie Wallach, director of the Rethink Trade Program at the American Economic Liberties Project. Coming up, we go to Florida to speak with Angie Nixon on her upset win in Florida's Democratic Senate primary.

0: Peligrosa, Dangerous Woman by Lila Downs, performing in our Democracy Now! Studio. This is Democracy Now!, democracynow.org. I'm Anjali Kamath. We turn now to Florida, where the progressive state representative, Angie Nixon, pulled off a stunning victory last week in the Democratic Senate primary. Nixon defeated Alexander Vindman, a former Army intelligence officer who testified during Trump's first impeachment trial. Vindman was backed by the Democratic establishment, and his campaign raised more than 16 times as much cash as Nixon's campaign. Nixon has served in the Florida House of Representatives since 2020. In 2022, she made national headlines for leading sit-ins and other protests inside the Florida Capitol to protest a Republican move to redraw congressional maps. In November, Nixon will face incumbent Republican Senator Ashley Moody, who was appointed by Florida Governor Ron DeSantis to fill the seat of Marco Rubio, who resigned to serve as Secretary of State. If elected, Angie Nixon would become the only member of the Democratic Socialists of America in the Senate. She joined the group in June. Angie Nixon joins us now from Jacksonville. Welcome to Democracy Now!, Angie Nixon. Tell us how you defeated Alex Vindman.
1: Good morning. I'm so happy to be with you all today. I was able to defeat Alex Vindman because it was good old-fashioned grassroots organizing. I am a former union organizer. I'm a community organizer. And I've had the opportunity to travel all across the state of Florida

0: I'm super excited to be the Democratic nominee, and I'm glad to be here with you all today.
1: And Angie, you're facing off Republican Ashley Moody in November. Florida has gone to Trump twice. This is a deep red state. What is your strategy going to be to win in November?
0: My strategy is going to expand on the strategy we had during the primary, just really going to meet people where they are. Unfortunately, my opponent likes to call me names, but that's because she doesn't have anything to show for it. You know, folks are trying to label me right now and put me in a box, but Ashley Moody is someone who actually stole $10 million from the most medically needy kids here in the state of Florida, and they allowed her to divert that funding so that they could defeat two ballot initiatives that would have helped improve the health of Floridians across the state. And her reward for that theft was her appointment to this United States Senate seat. Not only that, but Ashley Moody is just someone who does not speak with folks. She runs away from folks. I've had to answer many calls and respond to many emails that she just did not return to constituents that were in need of assistance. She also voted against the ACA subsidies, which caused nearly 300,000 people here in the state of Florida to drop off the rolls, the ACA marketplace, and it caused our private insurance premiums to go up as well. Ashley Moody is someone who cannot be trusted. She's simply a rubber stamp for Donald Trump. She does any and everything that he says to do, and it's just ridiculous. We need to send people to Washington, D.C. who are going to stand up and push back against Donald Trump, people who are actually going to work hard to ensure they are lowering the cost and ending the corruption and the chaos that's in D.C.
1: And Angie Nixon, you ran on an affordability platform. Talk about your policy priorities if you do win the election in November. What is the message you'll be taking to the Senate?
0: So when I win, because I like to speak things into existence, on day one, I'm going to file legislation to re-extend the ACA subsidies. Folks are going bankrupt simply because they are trying to stay alive. Medical debt is the leading cause of bankruptcy, and that's absolutely absurd. And then we're going to also push hardcore for universal health care. A recent Yale study came out that showed that the government would save $1 trillion if we pass universal health care. Also, it's going to be really important for us to address this housing issue. Right now here in the state of Florida, people who rent, they're paying over 18% the national average. People who have property insurance and they are homeowners, they are paying 300 times more than folks in other states. And that just totally has to change. The reason they're paying all this money is because Ashley Moody took a lot of money from insurance companies. She didn't rein them in when she was the attorney general. And so they just, you know, they help her out by contributing to her campaign coffers. And so I'm happy to let folks know that the only people that I'm beholden to are hardworking, everyday folks. I am someone who prides myself on being unbought and unbossed. Also, I am a mother of five. Me and my husband have a blended family. I was a single mom for 12 years, and I understand how tough it is as it relates to childcare, right? I have a five-year-old right now, and some parents are paying $800 to $2,400 a month simply to try to send their children to a childcare facility. And so I support universal child care. I know that for every dollar we put into child care, we get $3 back in the economy because that allows parents to be able to work. That also allows our children to be diverted from the school to prison pipeline, which, you know, these for-profit prisons, these elected officials, these billionaires, they want our children to have an ill education, a ridiculous, a horrible education, right? Which is why they're defunding public schools, because they want to usher them into the school to prison pipeline. Why make sure that our children have a good quality education when they know they'll make more money off of them going to prison and exploiting their labor? And so these are some of the things that I'm really pushing for and want to see accomplished when I become the next United States Senator. I know there's a rumor going around saying that I want to abolish prisons. I don't. I want to abolish for-profit prisons. There's also a rumor

0: going around saying that I want to defund the police. I don't want to defund the police. I want to defund flock cameras so that bad cops don't have the ability to stalk their ex-girlfriends or their ex-boyfriends. I want to make sure that we have a justice system that works for everyone, not just for the billionaires and co-conspirators of Jeffrey Epstein, who actually are treated more fairly than a single mom who got caught stealing formula to make sure that her child had food. And so these are things that need to really be worked on. We need to make sure that hardworking, everyday people get to shape what their communities look like and what their economies look like. And that's my mantra, that's my motto, and that's what I'm fighting for each and every day.
1: Angie Nixon, in May, you took part at a sit-in in Governor Ron DeSantis' office in protest of the redistricting bill, where you were arrested and now face a jury trial on trespassing charges in September. Talk about redistricting and how that affects what the elections in November.
0: I mean, Donald Trump basically went to a lot of Republican governors and asked them to rig elections for him in the form of redrawing maps. And so we know that this was a partisan gerrymander because Ron DeSantis decided to release the maps to Fox News, and he did it when it was color-coded, and it showed and illustrated where blue seats, Democratic seats, would possibly be converted to Republican seats. And so that goes against our state constitution, and they illegally and unconstitutionally passed this bill. And so I decided to stand up for democracy and actually disrupt the proceedings because, again, what they were doing was illegal and unconstitutional, and it went against what the voters wanted. I know that the people should decide who their representatives are, right? The politicians should not be able to choose who their voters are. And what we're witnessing right now in conjunction with the gutting of the Voting Rights Act is Republican lawmakers in D.C. And all over these state legislatures, they are trying to return us back to the worst chapters of our history. And that is simply because they don't want us to have a say. They want the status quo. And I'm telling and making an appeal to everyone, right? Like, right now, these politicians are working less and less and less. And meanwhile, they're getting richer. We are working harder than ever, and many of us are still struggling to stay afloat. They want us feeling hopeless. They want us to feel as though nothing can change, as though voting won't matter. But they're spending billions and billions of dollars, right, to suppress our right to vote. They're changing laws, making it harder for marginalized communities, for working families to go out and vote. And this is because they want to stay in power. They are so fearful of losing power, and they are fearful that many people are going to come into power, and they think that we're going to do to them what they've done to many of us for hundreds of years. But that's not the case. What happens when working families come into power, when everyday hardworking people become our state lawmakers, our federal lawmakers, we leave with love and humanity and dignity and compassion and respect. We want to make sure that no one experiences what we experienced as marginalized people. Again, I was a single mom, and I keep going back to this. I was a single mom for 12 years. I know what it's like to struggle. I don't want anyone to have to struggle the way in which I did, right? I know what happens. I am also proof positive of what happens when government does it right. I was a recipient of a workshop, a program in which I was able to gain down payment assistance because money trickled down from the feds, that trickled down to the state, that trickled down to the local government, that allowed me, a woman who had graduated from the University of Florida, that was working for the state but only making $28,000. They helped me pay my down payment. They helped me with down payment assistance as well as closing costs, right? And when I refinanced my home, I paid that back. But these are programs that Donald Trump cut under the big BS bill, programs that Ashley Moody does not want. And that's because they just want their campaign donors and their billionaire friends and family and themselves to get richer. I am ready for hardworking, everyday people to get bailed out. I'm ready for small business owners to get bailed out. We have to focus our efforts on lowering their costs and not these costs of these big corporations. Over 88 companies last year made over $105 billion. They paid absolutely nothing in federal taxes. Meanwhile, I had a woman tell me she made $55,000 last year, and she's on a payment plan with the IRS. Our system is broken, and I want to go to Washington, D.C. to help fix it.
1: Angie Nixon, final question. You joined the DSA recently in June. What is your relationship to the organization? If you win in November, you'd be the first DSA member in the Senate.
0: So you are exactly right. I just recently joined the DSA. I also just recently joined the Working Families Party. And my relationship is one, and I just joined them because I saw that they were one of the organizations that was working the hardest to help ensure that people have universal health care. I'm talking to too many people who have loved ones that have died because they were underinsured or they didn't have any insurance. And so I am not an active member of DSA. I just paid a little bit of dues because as I paid dues with the Working Families Party, because I appreciate certain parts of their platform. Do I agree with all of it? No, I don't. And I don't agree with everything in the Democratic Party as well. And so I want folks to know they don't have to worry about me pushing some type of authoritarianism or any type of dictatorship. As a matter of fact, I have made it my life's mission to push back on any type of authoritarian and dictatorship, which is why I am so adamant about fighting back against Donald Trump and heading to D.C. I want folks to know I am someone accessible, ethical, someone that they can trust. I'm willing to have conversations about any questions folks may have of me and my ideology. But if they look at my track record, they know that I always put people first, hardworking, everyday people first. And that is what I'm going to do when I become their next United States Senator.
1: Thank you so much, State Representative Angie Nixon. You're the Democratic Senate nominee for the state of Florida. Thank you for joining
0: us. Thank you.
1: Coming up, we'll go to California, where Aisha Wahab has won a special election for a seat in the House, even though AIPAC spent millions to defeat her. She's set to become the first African-American in Congress. Stay with us.

0: Everybody Deserves to Be Free by the Resistance Revival Chorus. In California, progressive Democratic State Senator Aisha Wahab has made history by winning a special election to fill the congressional seat vacated by disgraced Representative Eric Swalwell, who resigned amid sexual misconduct claims. Wahab becomes the first African-American elected to Congress representing eastern parts of the San Francisco Bay Area. In 2018, she also became the first African-American elected to public office in the United States. During Wahab's congressional campaign, groups affiliated with AIPAC, the American-Israel Public Affairs Committee, spent over $6 million to support her rival, Melissa Hernandez. Aisha Wahab joins us now. Welcome to Democracy Now! Aisha, you won the primary pretty easily earlier this year, and during this special election, between then and the special election, groups affiliated with AIPAC spent over $6 million to defeat you. Talk about the significance of this victory and how you did it.
1: Well, I just want to appreciate my team and the district for really seeing through it. My district is a decently well-educated district. They knew that my record is very, very clear versus the lies that were spread by AIPAC. And I do want to highlight the fact that the millions of dollars in this district, compared to many other districts, for example, we don't have a big city. We don't have an Oakland. We don't have a San Jose or San Francisco. And San Francisco is barely touching $3 million of outside spending. We were pushing over $9.4 million, right? And still counting. We'll see the final numbers. But it did significant damage when there's, in a single month, nearly $6+ million being spread lies. And I'm very happy that the Chronicle actually stated that a lot of the ads were misleading and were lies.
0: And Aisha, it wasn't just AIPAC that was a special interest group that was working against you. You also pushed for a bill that would outlaw caste discrimination when you were in the state Senate, and you pushed for this law. In 2023, it ended up being vetoed by Gavin Newsom. But during that time, you faced a lot of death threats and violent threats. And how did you deal with that? And talk about what you were pushing for and what that interest group was.
1: Yeah, so there was a bill that I pushed called to ban caste discrimination, which is practiced in some cultures where you could never educate yourself enough to get out of the caste, right? It's literally a 3,000-year-old slavery model that still exists today. And there were a lot of people that were opposed to it. They will never say why they were completely opposed to it. They pretend that caste does not exist. But the fact that we had the Senate have to pay for a bulletproof vest for me because of the amount of death threats that I received, rape threats, just a lot of weird things. It was important for me to carry the bill all the way through because it was the right thing to do. It basically said that in California, let alone in the United States, discrimination of any kind is bad. And I wanted to ensure that all people in my district felt seen, felt heard, and felt protected.
0: Aisha Wahab, you're the first Muslim and first African-American woman in the state Senate, and you'd be the first African-American in Congress. We're now, coming up on 25 years since the invasion of Afghanistan and 5 years since the Taliban took power. Your thoughts on, the significance of your trajectory and what is happening in Afghanistan?
1: Yeah, I'm an American through and through, born in New York, raised by Uncle Sam in the foster care system. And as an Afghan American, someone who is proud of my culture and heritage, it's disappointing to see what is happening in Afghanistan, where they are blocking women and children from going to school, really living their lives. I think that that's going to be a disaster to come for Afghanistan, let alone the fact that the United States needs to practice diplomacy, and regardless of which group is in power, we should be exercising diplomacy and having a relationship, hopefully even kind of steering them in the right direction when it comes to human rights, women's rights, and just civil rights across the board. Afghanistan is a landlocked nation. It is surrounded by interested parties. They have an unlimited amount of resources that the United States needs to, at least partner with, to have contracts with. And Afghanistan also needs other allies, and we have not really exercised that. There are a lot of different warlord groups that want power that are not the Taliban, too. And I think that each of them are deeply, deeply failed and misguided in the sense that they are not doing what's right for the country. They are doing what's right for themselves. And we have seen, even under the support of the United States, that these warlord groups literally raped the country.
0: And Aisha Wahab, last question. You just have 30 seconds. You talked about growing up in the foster care system. How has that informed your policy priorities? And what is the message you'll be taking to Congress?
1: Definitely. You know, our entire campaign was about unity and supporting the most vulnerable community member. Growing up in the foster care system, going to church, living with different types of people, hearing different languages, I realized that at the end of the day, everyone wants stability, everyone's peace, a thriving future, and to live the American
0: dream. You just have 5 seconds, Aisha. I'm so sorry.
1: I want to be able to do that.
0: Thank you so much. Congressman-elect Aisha Wahab won a special election in California. And that does it for today's show. Happy birthday, Julie Crosby. I'm Anjali Kamath. Thank you for joining us for another edition of Democracy Now!

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2: Ba-ba-ba-ba-ba. Let me start fresh, shall we? I was just sitting here thinking, what kind of a show could this be on the radio? Let's see, do you have a tape recorder in there?
3: We're delighted to have you with us, and we extend a cordial welcome to you. Now it's showtime, folks, and you can be sure it's the best show in town. Your continued patronage is very, very welcome.

Don't you touch that dial. Good morning, everybody. Bet I got chatter. I got platter to start out a brand new week of fun and music for the family. And hey, you talk about rocking records? Ooh-wee.

0: like me.
1: How's everything?
0: All right, how you been?
1: Jack, I'm living.
0: Yeah, you're living?
1: I'm living.
0: You are?
1: I'm living between the sky and the earth and ain't touching dirt nowhere.
0: Man, you floating, ain't you?
1: Boy, I'm running on the railroad.
0: On the railroad?
1: Pullman Porter.
0: Pullman Porter,
1: just
0: huh?
1: Got in town.
0: You did from where?
1: Los Angeles, California.
0: Oh, that's a long trip.
1: Oh, boy, it takes 7 days to go out and come back.
0: Yeah.
1: And I'm tired.
0: Yeah, I think
1: just
0: you are.
1: Just got in town. Yeah.

0: Hello, you're on the air.
1: Yeah, you know, I've been listening, and you guys sound a lot like, you know, Monty Python, David Letterman, Ivan the Terrible, the Beatles, all sort of rolled into one.
0: Oh, yeah.
2: Oh, I see.
0: I see.
2: Well,
0: I guess you're right.
2: It's all done.
1: Right, yeah.
0: Well, thanks for the call
1: no
0: anyway.
1: No problem. See ya.

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Love me. Here's in my soul, fire. 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Baby, kiss me, do. Make me know you're mine. Love me with desire. Oh, honey, this is fine. 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Love me.

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At first, you may touch it lightly with one hand to steady it as you walk around the room, chin parallel to the floor, and neck long and graceful.

see you there, folks. This is Kitschy Mama, and you are listening to The Mess Around. Thanks so much for tuning in this week. I'm here every week spinning moldy oldies for you. Welcome to the show. We began this mess with the Redcaps and their great song, Come On Girl, on Decca Records from 1963. We had Screamin' Jay Hawkins with Just Don't Care on Enrica Records from 1962. And California by the Tomorrow's Peoples on the Columbia label from 1966. Then we had Rod Keith with the Beetle Bop on MSR Records from 1960, who knows when. We had Bob Regan after that with a great instrumental, Tarantula, on Challenge from 1964. And a great one, a classic by The Phantom, Love Me, on Dot Records from 1960. Just now we had the Jelly Beans with I Wanna Love Them So Bad on Redbird Records from 1964. Thanks for tuning in. Next up, I've got Wally Willette and his Blue Ramblers with Two Is a Couple, Three Is a Crowd on Tim Records, Tops in Music from 1968, right here on The Mess Around.

The student leaders, the football captains and the cheerleaders and the dance queens, are known in Webster Groves as Socies. But if you're not a Socie, chances are you're a normie and you feel left out. You may go to dances, but you don't help plan them. Or you may belong to the fringe, the wild ones, the weirdos, the intellectuals. It is, one student said to us, like everybody's wearing a tag around his neck. But it is an article of faith at Webster Groves High that the Socies will inherit the earth.

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They're killers. 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Stay away from drugs. 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And if you want to live, stay away from drugs. Because they are super bad, super bad, super bad.

Roger Christian filling in for my show between midnight and 6 this morning. Roger, if you're driving along in the car, hope you got the message. You'll be working tonight, Rog. Rog, we'll expect you here at midnight. I wonder if he was told he's supposed to come in at midnight tonight. If he's not coming in, boy, it's going to be a long show. I'm going to need another carton of cigarettes to keep me going.

Yeah, that's. What do you do that for out there? What joy do you get out of this? Why do you do this? That's a mess. Cut it out.

Pops. This is Kitschy Mama. You're listening to The Mess Around. Thanks for tuning in. In that second set, we began with Two is a Couple, Three is a Crown by Wally Willett and his Blue Ramblers on Team Records from 1968. And we had Gang War by Gene Melte with the Gibson String Band on Lilac Records from 1959. We had an adorable song there by six-year-old Gary Ferguson, live on the beach from 1966, doing his best James Brown with I Got You. So cute. We had Tommy Hunt after that with the Work song on Scepter Records from 1962, and the Morning Rain doing their best Yardbirds with Evil Hearted You on Contour Records out of California from 1966. And we had Let's Dance, the Jim Lee tune, of course popularized by Chris Montez. That was performed by Herma Kiel in the Kiel Isles on Viking Records out of New Zealand from 1962. Just now we had the Hollywood Flames with Strollin' on the Beach on Ebb Records from 1958. Thanks for tuning in. Next up, we've got Johnny Fortune with Alone and Crying on Emmy Records from 1959.

movers and groovers, how are you? This is the boss man, the daddy-o of the radio, your platter-pushing papa, Pork the Torque, Porky Chedwick, the originator of the oldie sound.

0: tiny old clock on the wall, there's a dead fly, and that means we gotta go for half a mole. But for now, let's turn it over for a moment to today's teenage guest disc jockey. It's all yours, fella, and don't be nervous.
1: Don't be nervous.

you there, folks. This is Kitschy Mama. You've been listening to The Mess Around. Thanks so much for tuning in this week. In that last and final set, we began with Johnny Fortune with Alone and Crying on Emmy Records from 1959. We had Herbie Duncan after that with Hot Lips, Baby. Quite a song there on Marvel Records from 1958. And the stars of the show, The Little Dippers, doing Forever, such a beautiful song on University Records out of Arkansas from 1959. We'd Aston Martin and the Moon Discs after that with their instrumental Fallout on Del Rio from 1961. And a golden oldie there by Jackie Wilson. Ah, just one of the best songs ever. Lonely Teardrops on Brunswick Records from 1958. We had Annette Funicello and the Von Air Sisters doing Dreamin' About You on Buena Vista Records from 1961. Just now we had Vicki Young with Honey Love on Capitol Records from 1954. If you like what you heard, tune in same time, same place, every single week for the Mess Around program. And it's archived always at Mixcloud at Kitschy Mama Radio. You can find every single show over there. And if you need some more, you can find me on YouTube, Facebook, Instagram, and everywhere else where I'm sharing more radio, records, and crap all week long. I'm going to leave you with one last song today, and it's going to be Popsicles and Icicles by the Trixies. The Old Mermaids cover on Twin Hits Records from 1963. Thanks for listening, folks, and we'll see you next week. Adios!

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2: Welcome, friends and music lovers, to In the Groove, Jazz and Beyond. My name is Ken Laster. Thank you for joining me today. We're going to begin today's show with a fantastic pianist who resides here in the San Diego area. He's got some national exposure through a couple tours that he's done. He's performed with Pancho Sanchez, Ayerto Moreira, and the Spanish Harlem Orchestra. His name is Irving Flores. He has a couple recordings out. We're going to feature a track from both of those recordings, beginning with American Influence. It was released back in 2013. This is the Irving Flores and Danzen Jazz Trio. We're going to hear an original composition, Abigail.

And that is Irving Flores from his latest album, Armando Mi Conga. We heard the track Samba Con Sabor, another original composition. This album, released back in 2025, features, besides Irving Flores on piano, we've got Giovanni Hidalgo on congas, Brian Lynch on trumpet, Horacio El Negro Hernandez on drums, John Benitez on upright and electric bass, and Norbert Stachel on tenor and baritone, saxophone, clarinet, and flute. And we started out today's show with Abigail from Irving Flores and the Danzin Jazz Trio from his album American Influence. We're going to continue on with another great piano player. I had gone down that YouTube rabbit hole listening to Frank Zappa, who I must feature on a future broadcast. But I was enthralled by the playing and the singing of George Duke, and it made me recall a great album I had back in the 70s from George Duke. The name of the album is Faces in Reflection, a piano trio album which also features, besides George Duke on electric and acoustic piano, it features John Hurd on bass and Ndugu Leon Chancellor on drums. And we're going to hear a couple tracks from this fine album, beginning with Capricorn.

A fine album by George Duke. Faces in Reflection is the name of that album. Released back in 1974 with George Duke on keyboards, John Hurd on bass, and Leon Ndugu Chancellor on drums. We heard two tracks from this album. The last one you heard, Maria Tre Filos, a Milton Nascimento composition. And before that, we heard Capricorn by George Duke, showing off his R&B stylings. Next up, I want to play some early weather report. Perhaps the sound is a little different than you're used to hearing from this band. It's pre-Jaco Pastorius. The original group was Joe Zawinul on electric and acoustic pianos and synthesizers, Wayne Shorter on saxophone, Miroslav Vitus on bass, Eric Gravatt on drums, and Dom Ramau on percussion. Released back in 1972, it has perhaps a more free-form avant-garde sound than you're used to hearing. And we're going to begin this set with Unknown Soldier, a Joe Zawinul composition.

Oh, I love that tune from Miroslav Vitus, great bass player. The name of the album, it was originally released as Mountain in the Clouds back in 1974, and then re-released as Infinite Search, and that's Miroslav Vitus on bass, Jack DeJohnette and Joe Chambers on drums, Herbie Hancock on electric piano, John McLaughlin on guitar, and some great tenor saxophone work by Joe Henderson. And before that, we heard two from Weather Report, an early Weather Report album, their second album, entitled I Sing the Body Electric. That is taken from a Walt Whitman poem. We heard Second Sunday in August, and we started out that set with Unknown Soldiers. Those are both Joe Zawinul compositions. That brings us near the close of this week's In the Groove, Jazz and Beyond. My name's Ken Laster. You can hear us over the airways in southern New England at WWUH 91.3 FM coming out of West Hartford, Connecticut. 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We're going to finish things off with John Coltrane. Of course, it is nearing his birthday, his centennial birthday, which will be on September 23rd. Today, I'd like to play for you a beautiful ballad. It's entitled Dear Lord. It's from the album Transition, featuring the great quartet of John Coltrane on tenor saxophone, McCoy Tyner on piano, Jimmy Garrison on bass, and Elvin Jones on drums. Let's listen to Dear Lord. Thank you for listening, folks. Come back next week for another edition of In the Groove, Jazz and Beyond.

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3: Hey everybody, welcome to another episode of Tectonic. My name is Mark Hurst, I'll be your host for the next hour. What an interview I've got for you today. I'm going to be speaking with Gil Duran, author of the book, The Nerd Reich. Now, on past shows, you've heard me talk about the threat to democracy posed by Silicon Valley oligarchs and their platforms. What Duran explains in his book is that the danger here isn't just a byproduct or some incidental outcome of the growth at any cost business model. No, the destruction of democracy is actually an explicit goal for some of the most powerful people in Silicon Valley. And that's not even the end of it. What's equally bad or worse, perhaps, is that while these guys are out trying to end democracy as we know it, they're simultaneously setting up their own independent states all around the world where they plan to rule as feudal lords, because, of course, there will be no democracy in those new states, those new countries. If all of this sounds a little crazy, or just sounds like an exaggeration or some sort of dystopian fiction, I want you to listen to this interview because it's all real, as Gil Duran is going to explain. Before I start the interview, if you want links to Duran's book and his site and some other resources, you can go to the episode page at the Tectonic website, which is tectonic.fm, tectonic.fm, and you can get more information there. For now, let's go ahead and listen to my interview with Gil Duran here on Tectonic. Gil Duran, welcome to Tectonic.
4: Thanks for having me.
3: You've written an important book. It's called The Nerd Reich, Silicon Valley Fascism and the War on Democracy. Since I finished reading it, I've already started recommending it to friends. The title of this book may seem a little playful. Instead of the Third Reich, we have the Nerd Reich. But what you're writing about is dead serious, especially what you call the fascism in Silicon Valley. Now, I know some people think the word fascism is overused these days, but you've written a meticulous account of how tech billionaires are speaking and acting in ways that meet the literal definition of fascism. Gil, what is happening in Silicon Valley?
4: We're witnessing the rise of a cult of Silicon Valley billionaires who believe that technology will make democracy obsolete in the 21st century. And who, in fact, believe it is their destiny to overthrow democracy using technology as well as their wealth and influence in society. I call this the rise of Silicon Valley apocalypse capitalism. We've seen this fervor gripping certain billionaires in Silicon Valley where they believe we're in the middle of an existential crisis, and it's going to end with this dramatic transformation brought about through things like AI and crypto. And I know this sounds crazy to people the first time they hear it, but I didn't come up with this idea on my own. I got this from the words of these men themselves in their speeches, their interviews, their podcasts, their essays. There's a very explicit movement in Silicon Valley to destroy democracy and bring about some kind of AI-enhanced, multiplanetary, eternal life future. And I don't think the American people have really heard the degree to which this cult is animating the Trump administration here in 2025 and 2026.
3: Let's talk a little bit about the technology that's involved in this. You write early on in the book that tech fascism bundles powerful technologies, AI,
2: crypto, defense tech, social media platforms, and surveillance systems toward authoritarian goals. These technologies are bound together under the control of a small, interconnected group of oligarchs who are creating an authoritarian infrastructure with boundless power. How do those technologies in that list interact, and how do they all seem to be in the hands of the same small group of guys?
4: The answer there is the system of venture capital we have. Government largely outsourced research and development to venture capitalists in the late part of the 20th century to allow the private industry to invest in and try to create new, innovative, imaginative technologies. And this has resulted in a small group of venture capitalist billionaires holding not only a tremendous amount of wealth, but a tremendous amount of power over transformative and dangerous technologies that they believe now entitles them to have the same amount of power in society as governments do, even though they're not elected officials and they're not, they don't have any sort of sane political program. And what we're seeing right now is this terrible confluence of Donald Trump, who himself is now something of a tech figure. He's a crypto billionaire, right, with his own cryptocurrencies. He's a guy who rose to power using social media, overthrowing the usual paradigm where you had to be taken seriously by the New York Times and cable news in order to get anywhere in Washington. He becomes this Twitter phenomenon and is able to crush the political establishment and has now, at the worst possible time, merged with these radicalized Silicon Valley billionaires who see crypto and AI as the tools that will be used to destroy the United States and other democratic nations in the 21st century. And so when you look at what fascism is, you know, people think fascism is overused. Well, that's because fascism is rising again at our time, right? And so people are saying this is fascism. But the MAGA movement is classic fascism. It's a cult of self-victimization and grievance that promises a return to greatness through the purging and persecution of a demonized minority group, enemy groups, using absurd propaganda that exploits anxieties around law and order and gender and sexuality in order to establish a monopolistic, unified, authoritarian system that merges government, corporations, and religion. MAGA meets all of those requirements and more. And so on one level, Silicon Valley has gone fascist because it is completely aligned behind a fascist movement. On top of that, the typical classic fascist movement promises a return to a great golden era. But the Silicon Valley fascists flip this on their heads by promising this great and glorious future that we will achieve if only we can eliminate our enemies and our obstacles like democracy and create some kind of AI super intelligent god that will then allow us to access eternal life, multiplanetary travel, and allow us to become beyond human, to become transhuman and merge with computers. And so you see this sort of, it's become a religion pushed by corporations that have now seized control of the government. So, you know, I'd be happy to debate Peter Thiel about Silicon Valley fascism. I mean, I think people who tend to say, well, it's not fascism, you push 1 or 2 degrees and they have no idea what fascism is or the history of fascism or the different definitions of fascism or who's written about fascism. There's been this sort of refrain of, oh, that's not fascism. And it's funny because in his book, Cyber Libertarianism, the late, great David Columbia has a line where he says one of the key things fascists do is deny that fascism exists. Nothing is ever fascism to the fascist. And in fact, the only thing that is a fascist is anybody trying to point out what the fascism is. The fascists always accuse their opposition of being fascist. Anyway, I think that we're seeing a networking confluence of billionaires who believe they should have no limitation on their power. On their power to amass large amounts of wealth, on their power to pursue dangerous technologies without regulations or laws, and even on their power to not have to die. They've gone that cuckoo and bizarre. And what they have in Trump is a fellow crypto billionaire who I don't think he's read all this stuff or buys into it. I think he mostly wants money and attention. But he's a technology for destroying democracy. That's what the MAGA movement is being harvested as by the Silicon Valley billionaires today.
2: And when you talk about those radicalized billionaires, a ton of tech money, connection to Trump and the Trump administration, and spouting insane religious talk, the prime case study who appears throughout this book is Peter Thiel, who you mentioned before. Peter Thiel, of course, one of the most powerful investors and connectors in Silicon Valley, and closely associated with Vice President J.D. Vance, as well as being the founder of Palantir, a surveillance company that has giant contracts with the U.S. military, as well as various law enforcement agencies. But you focus on one key book that helped Thiel form his worldview. You write, "To understand Thiel, you must understand the book, The Sovereign Individual, How to Survive and Thrive During the Collapse of the Welfare State." This is a book written by James Dale Davidson and William Rees-Mogg. Many listeners, Gil, I think, may not have heard of The Sovereign Individual, but the influence of this one book is just reverberating throughout the chapters of your book. What should we know about The Sovereign Individual?
4: The Sovereign Individual was this kooky, apocalyptic conspiracy theory business book that came out in 1997, written by two guys, James Dale Davidson and William Rees-Mogg, who had written multiple other books predicting imminent collapse and demise and depression, but you could buy gold and all these other investments, you'll be fine. There was this whole sort of apocalypse newsletter genre in the 1970s and the 1980s, kind of a precursor to the preppers today, constantly selling the idea of looming doom, but that if you were smart, you could make a lot of money off of the apocalypse and the collapse and the depression. And none of these depressions happened, none of these collapses happened, but the people who bought into this never seemed to realize that, hey, the last big collapse didn't happen. So, you know, it's sort of a cult mindset of everything's about to fall apart, but we are the enlightened ones who will profit somehow. So James Dale Davidson, their magnum opus was The Sovereign Individual, which came out in 1997. And his predictions were pretty simple. That in the 21st century, technology would destroy nation states like the United States of America. They're gone. They're going to collapse. And there's going to be a new world order after that, in which a group of cognitive elites, so-called sovereign individuals, wealthy, smart investors who take the advice of the book, will travel the world with multiple passports, and all these different vulnerable countries will cater to them and worship them as masters, because everything else will be collapsed and you'll need to cater to billionaires, and they can write their own laws and own rules and be free of democracy. And the book specifically said that two technologies would play a key role in bringing about this new world order of tech elites. One was something they called cyber currency, a new digital money that would undermine government authority and allow wealthy individuals to exfiltrate their money from democratic systems. And the other was advanced automation, or what we would call AI today, this new technology that would eliminate most jobs, leading to the collapse of the economy and the collapse of our society into chaos and violence, which these sovereign individual elites would then flee with their multiple passports into fortress societies and other countries that had bowed down and decided to cater to the billionaire class. And this book, as crazy as it sounds, and it was reviewed very poorly at the time as an apocalyptic fever dream, as something that was totally implausible back in the good old days of 1997. But it had such a profound effect on Peter Thiel that he has credited it with being part of the inspiration for starting PayPal, as an effort to get ahead of the cyber currency trend. That's not exactly what PayPal became. It was a bit too early, but PayPal gave Peter Thiel his first millions and became the basis for his billions and his tremendous power and influence in our lives today. And so for the past 30 years, Peter Thiel has been tracing the prophecy of this kooky conspiracy theory book. And by the way, a lot of dummies in the tech space say, well, the sovereign individual predicted crypto. That's not true at all. People were predicting and trying to create crypto for a long time. Cryptocurrencies are in science fiction. What James Dale Davidson and William Rees-Mogg did was just scrape together a bunch of futurist anarcho-capitalist talk and put it into this kooky book for people who had never heard of these things before. And it's shocking to me that Thiel, who is regarded by people like Kara Swisher as a Silicon Valley intellectual, is so inspired by this flawed, dumb book. I would at least say, oh, yes, I was inspired by the Anarcho-Capitalist Manifesto or something a little more edgy and deep. But he's basically drinking toilet water here. Unfortunately, when you're a billionaire, you can make your crazy ideas into reality. And so I don't want to underestimate the degree to which Thiel has served to move these ideas forward. And back in 1999, he gave a speech. This is 1999, where he said this new digital currency that's coming will be extremely powerful and will disrupt everything. And Washington will be too stupid to stop it. They won't even know what it's really about. And he has largely been right about that, because crypto is currently swallowing our political system whole. Crypto is here to kill democracy, and it's getting pretty far along in that project. So while I like to mock the pseudo-intellectual pretensions of Thiel, I don't underestimate the degree to which his money has enabled his kooky cult conspiracy ideas to become a very real threat to freedom and democracy in the 21st century.
0: Yeah, there's a couple of paradoxes about Thiel that came up for me as I was reading your book. One is that as influential as he is, as you say, as much change as he's able to start in motion with his power and money and connections and everything, if you look back at his career, which you write about in the book, he seems rather mediocre. I mean, he started as you write, as a hedge fund manager in the boom of the 1990s, and somehow he managed to lose money in a hedge fund in the boom years. And then he somehow stumbled into starting PayPal, right place, right time, and sold it to eBay at a very opportune time, by which he netted, I think you wrote, $50 million. So that's a lot of money, but it's not $1 billion. He became a billionaire when he made one other incredibly lucky transaction, which was investing in Facebook very early on. And so you have this guy who, I mean, I'm not saying he's dumb, but he hadn't really distinguished himself really with anything until he became a billionaire. And then all of a sudden, he's throwing his money around. I wanted to ask, I mean, is this a fair conclusion about Thiel, and for that matter, some of the other billionaires you cover, that we're being ruled basically by the whims and the money and the influence of this class of guys who were just very lucky earlier in their careers, but they didn't become billionaires by merit?
4: A lot of billionaires are mediocre people who mistake their financial success for genius, and that's hardly a secret. I worked in politics for a long time, and there's the stereotypical rich donor who everyone has to tolerate because they write big checks, but then you have to sit there and roll your eyes as they share their stupid ideas that would get everybody guillotined if they were tried. So the Dunning-Kruger effect, etc. There's an old Yiddish saying that I like: if you're rich, you're also smart, handsome, and can sing, right? And no one tells billionaires the truth. So Thiel views his luck as genius, and worse, he views it as prophecy. He believes that the prophecy he's been following is coming true, right? He followed the kooky conspiracy advice in The Sovereign Individual, and now he's a billionaire at the height of power in the United States. But prophecies tend to be self-fulfilling more than anything. And if you look at the history of prophecies, they tend to end very badly, especially apocalyptic prophecies, because you have to work to bring about the great collapse and ending that is the sole basis of your religion. And if God doesn't do it for you, you tend to try to do it yourself. And that's now what we're witnessing. And, you know, I call this a cult. Thiel has created a cult of like-minded billionaires who may not even have read The Sovereign Individual, but buy into this idea that technology is disrupting everything, including democracy, and that everything's going to change, and that that's going to be a better thing for rich white guys who think they're entitled to run their own nations. And they're pushing us off of a cliff, and I don't think it ends very well for them. I don't think it ends very well for us either if we don't wake up to this threat. But the danger of prophecy, and there's a book about this that just came out, Prophecy by Carissa Velis.
0: She was just on the show a couple of weeks ago.
4: Oh, great. Well, then people would know. You know, these prophecies are dangerous because it's what they're trying to do. It's not what is inevitable. It's not what has to happen. It is what they want to happen. And we see that a lot with AI. this idea that AI is inevitable and it's going to swallow everything. And the marketing of AI is that it's going to kill all our jobs and may even wipe our entire species off of the planet. And yet there's nothing we can do about that except burn up the planet to invest in maximum compute in order to achieve this thermodynamic transformation, right? So these guys have gone way off the edge, and getting rid of democracy is just almost like the least of what they're up to. They think they have to get rid of democracy in order to live forever and become multiplanetary creatures that merge with the AI god. So that's why I call it a cult. In his book, Zero to One, Peter Thiel said, the best way to do a startup is to run it like a cult. Cults are organizations of total dedication. It matters more than anything else, your family, your personal life. You know, if you want to run a good business, you do it like a cult. And I think that Peter Thiel, using the sovereign individual as his guiding text, has created a cult of apocalypse capitalism that is now posing an existential danger to freedom and democracy.
0: While we're talking about Peter Thiel and cults, I wanted to also acknowledge that you have a whole section in the book about Thiel's recent lectures on the Antichrist, this idea that there is some supernatural evil person who's going to try to take over the world. I find the Antichrist lectures particularly interesting because Thiel is saying basically, beware of the person who wants to amass ultimate power and put everyone in the world under surveillance and other things like that. I mean, he's obviously talking about himself. And you point that out as well. You write, Thiel transparently indicts himself with his own narrative. So in addition to being a mediocrity who was in the right place at the right time, very lucky, he also seems to have zero self-awareness.
4: Either that or he's playing a game. In an essay he wrote in 2007, or that was published in 2007, called The Straussian Moment, which is one of the foundational texts of teleology, he says that it's sometimes necessary to say things in an obscure way that most people won't understand, in order to say dangerous things in public without everybody freaking out about what you're saying. And it certainly sounds like, and I'm an expert on Peter Thiel's Antichrist, unfortunately. I've read all of the talks. I've seen every speech I can see. I was one of the first people to get the leaked lectures that he gave in San Francisco. So he is saying that basically Silicon Valley is the Antichrist. He's confessing that. But he's confessing it by accusing the enemies of Silicon Valley of being the Antichrist. And this is the technique I call the Thielian inversion. He often says something that is the opposite of what he's saying. His mind is full of strange twists and reversals where he seems to be on both sides of a thing. And that's a way I think of avoiding accountability for what he says. He's like, well, I didn't say that. I said that. Well, you actually said both. But if you look at the overarching pattern, basically what Peter Thiel's Antichrist lectures are about is him framing politics as an existential battle of good versus evil. And his side is good, even though it's evil, because he's on that side, it's good. And that we have to resolve this tension between democracy and corporate power in the favor of corporate power, because in his mind, as a billionaire, as a radicalized billionaire, that's the only way to preserve the freedom of the billionaire class. Or else we're headed toward a future in which, on a planet that's running out of resources and in grave existential danger due to climate change, the people are going to turn on the billionaires at some point. Why? Because the billionaires are the people most responsible for the bad things that are happening to the rest of us. So he's looking for an escape hatch out of what he sees as a future where we really can't have billionaires, and this system is not going to survive into the 22nd century. And so his argument is for seizing the power now and pushing everybody down into poverty using technology so that the wealthy can establish their fortress societies and be safe amid the collapse that they are mostly responsible for creating. That's my read on the Antichrist lectures.
0: Okay, and that's a good segue to the other paradox that I came across when reading about Thiel in the book. And that is that you're talking about how Thiel and the other billionaires want to retreat into their own fortresses, their own countries, and push everybody else down and out. But at the same time, we see Thiel deeply embedding his company, Palantir, into the U.S. government. You even have a very pithy statement I liked a lot describing what's happening. You write, instead of collapsing government, they colonized it. So rather than Thiel completely leaving and continuing to try to collapse democracy, he has effectively colonized it.
4: For a long time, people described Thiel and others as libertarians, and they continued to do that even as they became government contractors. Palantir was started with millions of dollars in investment from the CIA's venture capital arm, InQtel. It shows how much journalists don't know that they continue to describe this government contractor as a libertarian. But what has been revealed now in our time is that these guys were never against government power. They just wanted it all for themselves. So I think what's happening here is sort of an exit strategy. They are redirecting the spigots of the trillion-dollar federal budget into their own coffers as much as possible, while funding the Trump family corruptly through crypto schemes. And once everything collapses, they will have sucked out so much money and power that they will be impervious to any consequences, I think, is the thinking there, right? They are going to harvest the federal budget and the federal government, and then they are going to make their exit with the bag. I think this is the mentality that they have. I think some of them are smart enough to realize you can't really keep control of over 300 million people who are mostly suffering under your regime. So they're in a dangerous existential position here. But if you look at what's happening, crypto has become this weapon of mass corruption where they're openly and transparently buying Trump. You know, like literally, we've never had a president make billions and billions of dollars in 2 years off of crypto. Trump was actually the number one enemy of crypto in his first term. He called it a scam against the dollar, said it wasn't real money. He was always cattily attacking the crypto industry. And on the day he returns to the White House, he becomes a crypto billionaire, and he's now the crypto bro in chief. And so it's just so radically transparent what they're doing. But I think they still view the country as headed to collapse. It's just that they see an opportunity here to fill their pockets and grab who knows what else they've got. What data and information have these guys taken out of our government? What did Doge actually do with all that secrecy and all those AI chatbots being released into our federal government? And one of the things that's really surprising to me when I think about CIA's investment in Palantir is, where was the U.S. intelligence community while all of this was developing? How did nobody realize that the greatest threat we face in this country was not from some outside terrorist groups in some poor village somewhere, but from the wealthiest people in our society who also happen to be government contractors? Was this ignorance or complicity? I don't know the answer to that, but that's what's happening.
0: That'd make a great follow-up book to answer that question. What happened?
4: Someone else can write that one.

0: And we're back. If you're just tuning in, you're listening to Tectonic. My name is Mark Hurst. I'm your host. We are halfway through my interview with Gil Duran, author of the book The Nerd Reich, Silicon Valley Fascism and the War on Democracy. If you want links to the book and some more of Gil's writings, you can find them all at the Tectonic episode page at tectonic.fm. tectonic.fm. And click into the Gil Duran episode. Let's go ahead now and listen to the second half of my interview with Gil Duran here on Tectonic. Well, on crypto, that was illuminating for me because I've sort of followed crypto over the years, and I had come to the conclusion that crypto had mostly failed, being shown to mostly be used by scammers and drug dealers. But you write, as you just said, that crypto money has become a major force in U.S. politics. You cite a report by the nonprofit watchdog Public Citizen about the elections in 2024, the presidential and other elections, saying that, quote, crypto has accounted for nearly half of all corporate money flowing into the election. And then, as you just said, just after Trump's swearing in 2025 to start his second term, you write that the Trump family's estimated net worth skyrocketed by billions in an orgy of unprecedented corruption so staggering it made all previous bribery scandals look like penny ante grift. So what happened in that moment, Gil, where crypto was funding the elections and then somehow Trump captured billions of that just after he was sworn in?
1: They just put together a massive transparent mechanism of bribery, basically. You know, the Trump family started opening its crypto businesses before he had even been sworn in. They rushed to get into the business. I mean, it's supposed to be a real estate family with, you know, all of Trump's products fail, right? His casinos, his steaks, his vodka, his airline. And now the one thing that's succeeding massively for him anyway is his crypto scheme, which, by the way, that money's being stolen by the dummies who put their money in there and going straight to the Trump family. And then the currency itself collapses. It's literally like that game that people play on the street in foreign capitals where it's like the three-card Monty where they just got here. Which ball is under which cup, right? And then it's always a trick and they always win. That's what's happening here, just scamming the suckers. But not all of them are suckers. You got millionaires and foreign governments putting money into these things to curry favor with the Trump family. And it's amazing. You know, 10 years ago, crypto had zero footprint in political donations and spending. The crypto industry is now the number one industry in our political system. They've got hundreds of millions of dollars on hand for the midterm elections. And now the AI companies are doing the same thing. They're following the crypto playbook, which is anyone who supports us gets millions and millions of dollars in support. Anyone who opposes us gets a $10 million gun cocked to their head. And it's that open and that obvious. They make it very clear. They've got a whole page where they keep constant track of what every politician is saying about crypto and give them a rating. You know, so it's we've got this gun to the head of our political system. I would encourage everyone to look up Tech Influence Watch by Molly White. She's one of the few people really keeping track of how much money is flowing into our political system. This is a takeover. They are trying to eat our political system alive. And on top of that, you got Elon Musk, who spent $291 million in 2024 to elect Trump after saying he wasn't going to get involved in the election. And this kind of money is just chump change for these guys. So we have never seen such a rapid acceleration of spending by such strange and outlandish industries. According to Pew, I think like 14% of Americans use crypto. Why is it the biggest force in our politics today? This isn't about more friendly regulations or friendlier laws to crypto. This is about power. This is about billionaire power. And again, let's go back to 1997 and the sovereign individual, right? Here, once again, is the prophecy that crypto would undermine government. And it's doing that by taking control of government. And like Peter Thiel said in 1999, Washington is too stupid to realize what's going on.
0: And I just want to remind listeners, some people hearing about crypto are thinking, well, I have some friends who own a Bitcoin or half a Bitcoin or something. I have some friends who own a little Ethereum. We're not talking about individual investors somehow pooling their resources to make campaign donations. No, it's the same guys at the top of Silicon Valley who are running the crypto grift, right? It's all the same group. In fact, there's overlap between crypto and AI, the same guys.
1: Oh, definitely. The same venture capitalists are major figures in both sectors at the same time. And yeah, the money they're spending in politics is the hundreds of millions and billions of dollars that have been stolen from all the fools who lost their money in crypto, right? Because crypto is gambling. There's no other use for it for a regular person unless you're a drug trafficker, a human trafficker, or you're trying to buy politicians, right? This is like the uses of crypto. What is crypto for? Why does anybody need it? Well, the idea is that the US dollar is not a stable currency, is going to collapse, and you're going to need this digital money instead to get around. So when you're buying into crypto, unless you're just trying to ride the wave and make a little money, and some people have done that, you're buying into this anti-government ideology, essentially, that somehow the dollar's going to collapse and you're going to need your Bitcoin, as if that doesn't rise and fall every day. I mean, we've seen crypto drop precipitously under Trump because he's made it too obvious that it's a scam. You know, Trump has like been too greedy, and now people have a distrust of crypto because of all the ways he's openly ripping people off. Like a carnival barker. He's made it a joke. And a lot of the crypto guys are actually upset by this. So, yeah, it's the money that's been harvested off of the suckers that is being used to buy the politics.
0: Another recurring character in your book who has ties both to crypto and to Silicon Valley in general is someone named Balaji Srinivasan, an investor in Silicon Valley who is probably best known for his 2022 book, The Network State, How to Start a New Country. And this is a book that explains how the tech oligarchs hope to do just that, how to create their own countries called network states that run under their own laws and are ruled by, of course, the tech oligarchs themselves. You write that these new countries would be corporate-controlled territories replacing democratic government. Now, some listeners may hear this and think, well, this has got to be an exaggeration. This can't be real, starting new countries. Maybe it's just a provocative statement. Can you tell us about the idea and the movement toward network states, how this is dead serious, and how this connects to everything else we've been talking about in terms of crypto and Silicon Valley power?
1: First off, there's a venture capital fund called Pronomos Capital that is dedicated to building these cities around the world, and it's funded by several Thiel-related billionaires, Mark Andreessen, others. Balaji Srinivasan is an advisor to that. The idea is that democracy will decline in the 21st century as per the sovereign individual, and that there'll need to be this replacement for our current countries. And the replacement that they propose is breaking up the country into these little corporate-controlled fiefdoms that would operate with their own rules and laws, and that would be the end of the country, right? If you're not in one of those, you're, I don't know, somewhere else. Some call this techno-feudalism. And as crazy as that sounds, it's even crazier because the idea comes from a 2022 book called The Network State, How to Start a New Country by Balaji Srinivasan, who is a disciple of Peter Thiel, a protege of Peter Thiel, as well as the former chief technology officer of Coinbase and a former general partner at Andreessen Horowitz. So this is a guy with some major Silicon Valley credibility. And Srinivasan writes this book, this 400-page book that you can read online, by the way. You can go look for the Network State book, and it's right online. You can read it for free. There's a one-sentence version, a one-paragraph version, a one-page version, and a 400-page version. And his thesis is that the United States is in a decline that will lead to a collapse, and therefore we have to prepare the network state. And these network states are these corporate-controlled territories. He got the idea from Curtis Yarvin, this other Peter Thiel guru who's proposed replacing democracy with dictatorship, purging the federal government. The idea that became Doge came out of Curtis Yarvin's writings. And in Yarvin's version, these corporate governments would have so much power that every citizen would be under constant absolute surveillance. And the government of your corporate city could even execute you for no reason. That's how much power they would have. Balaji took that idea and tried to put a more startup-friendly gloss on it, make it something that people could invest in, because Yarvin's ideas tend to go off the edge. For example, he says that unproductive people in these cities could be turned into biodiesel to run the city's buses. So to try to get away from that, Srinivasan creates the network state idea, which is just a thinly repackaged version of Yarvin's patchwork idea. Yarvin called it patchwork. Well, the reason this matters is that in 2024, Donald Trump proposed building 10 new so-called freedom cities on federal land in the United States. And the idea was that corporations would come up with ideas in a sort of competition to get their city to get granted a right to receive federal land and build a new tech-controlled city on this federal land. In addition, there's a prototype of this in Honduras called Prospera, where some billionaires got a chunk of land and were able to get an anti-democratic government in Honduras to give them special rights to have a zone where they have their own laws and courts and their own regulations. There's a lot of tension. The Honduran people are trying to kick Prospera out, and Prospera is suing the Honduran government for nearly $11 billion. But everywhere you look now, you'll see the idea for a weird new billionaire city to be built. When Trump was threatening to take Greenland, Reuters wrote a story about how these tech bros wanted to build a new city there, a new tech city. That is the network state idea. Trump has also proposed building a new so-called freedom city on the ruins of Gaza. And it's such a serious proposal that the Wall Street Journal wrote a whole long story about it, and Jared Kushner's involved. So that is, again, the network state idea. There's this group called Praxis that's threatening to build a city somewhere in the world funded by billionaires. They're overtly a network state proposal. And so suddenly you see this idea popping up to build these new billionaire-funded cities. There's one here in California called California Forever, where a group of billionaires spent nearly $1 billion to secretly buy up 60,000 acres because they want to build a new private city in a place with no water, no roads, no infrastructure, a roster of endangered species, and a law specifically preventing the kind of project they're proposing there. And Balaji Srinivasan said that this thing that's happening in California is a network state idea. And one of the investors is Mark Andreessen. I know this all sounds crazy, but if you look around, you'll continually see these ideas for new billionaire-funded cities accompanying a lot of Trump's foreign policy. And this is this kooky network state idea, which also back in the day, Thiel used to fund something called the Seasteading Institute. The original idea was to build these new democracy-free zones in the middle of the ocean. But then they realized nobody really wants to live on a rusted-out oil tanker in the middle of the ocean, especially not during a storm. How are you going to jog? What's the nightlife going to be like out in the middle of the sea? So now they have moved the idea back to land, although Musk dreams of doing this in outer space, which is not going to happen. But anyway, that network state idea is very much alive today, and it's dangerous under Trump. You know, there's groups lobbying in Washington to get these things built, and Trump does come from real estate. So how much crypto will it cost to get the land to build a city? You know, we're yet to see that. Trump has stopped mentioning the freedom city idea, so maybe he's gotten distracted to other things. But it's amazing the degree to which some of these ideas that come out of these obscure Silicon Valley figures become real. And I would mention that Coinbase CEO Brian Armstrong, who's a billionaire, is a number one disciple of the network state idea. He goes to the network state conference. He is an acolyte of Balaji Srinivasan. He says, if you're building a network state, do it with Coinbase. And yet there's been very little discussion of the network state cult in the mainstream media, even though, you know, we see this idea popping up. For example,

0: everybody today who's not MAGA. He calls them liberal, but I would say it's anyone who's outside the MAGA cult. And then he proposes a third color, which is gray. And the gray tribe would be all the acolytes of him and Peter Thiel and all the other billionaires. These are the folks who buy into the tech religion and the network state. And he describes how this would play out on the streets of San Francisco. You write, quote, "Corporate logos would fill the skyline in the gray sector, and streets would be renamed to honor tech figures. And," this is my favorite part, "the city would hold what he called a gray pride parade. Everyone would be welcome at the gray pride march," he said, "everyone except the members of the blue tribe. Blues would be banned from the gray-controlled zones." What in the world is happening with this diatribe, Gil?
1: Well, this is, as usual, the kindergarten-level politics of your average tech founder. What Srinivasan does is, again, he's confessing, he's exposing the simplicity and the extremity of his ideas. He's basically using a gang metaphor to describe politics. And this was interesting to me because I grew up in a place where there were gangs. There was red and there was blue. There was east side, there was west side. There was 13, there was 14. And so I'm very familiar with the gang dynamic, more so than Balaji, who grew up in Plainview, Long Island, where you really don't have things like that. And what he's saying, the important part of what he's saying, and he went on to give a subsequent speech and a long section of his network state book where he talks about this, that the tech gray tribe will seize power by partnering with the MAGA red tribe. And together they will attack, persecute, and purge the blues from society and from any institution of power. And that is how the gray tribe will eventually rise to power and gain dominance. Because while he sees the red tribe as a temporary ally, ultimately the gray tribe has no respect for the red tribe. In fact, Srinivasan describes the red tribe as the past, the blue tribe, the Democrats, the liberals, the so-called centrists, as the present. But he says the gray tribe is the future. And specifically, he says that the gray tribe must merge with the part of the red tribe that worships the red god, essentially the evangelicals, the most cult-like fervent base of right-wing politics in America. And that this is the partnership that will lead to their rise to power. And he's saying this stuff in 2022 and 2023. And that's exactly what we saw happen in 2024. Silicon Valley aligned with the MAGA movement to seize power. And now what are they doing? They're purging the federal government of anybody perceived as not being a part of their cult. So, and that, by the way, that idea of purging government comes from Curtis Jarvin, who wrote about it in 2009 and gave a speech on it in 2012 and updated it in 2022 to say that if Trump returned to power, he should install a CEO to act as a dictator over the federal government and conduct a massive purge, as well as a destruction of foreign aid programs, which Musk goes on to do with Doge. And one of the first things he does is eliminate USAID, which will consign millions of poor people to death over the coming years. So while I think a lot of the political and media establishment has regarded this stuff as kooky and eccentric and not worthy of discussion, because they have so much money, they are making these dangerous ideas into reality. And I think it's a real lesson for our establishment in this country that they missed this, that they missed that this was real. And even a couple of years ago, writing about this, people looked at me like I had two or three heads, like I'd gone down some rabbit hole and lost my mind. But again, I didn't come up with this stuff from secret documents or secret sources. They have been saying it out loud for a long time, and now they're doing it.
0: Well, Gil, I like to finish my interviews on a positive note, if at all possible. And I will say, you end the book with some suggestions for what readers can do, what we can do individually, but also what we should do collectively. Some of these suggestions are going to be familiar to listeners from past authors I've talked to. We have to use our power. You call it our superpower is democracy. You write, we must use it or lose it. So we have to get out there and get active. But I also appreciated that you wrote about our own potential complicity as individuals, as we're staring at our phones all day.

0: You write, "We must also hold ourselves accountable for the degree to which we have ceded our freedom and lost our way in exchange for technologies that mask danger as convenience. We'll have to look away from our devices long enough to find a better path." I liked that. It's tough love. You're telling us we have some work to do collectively and individually.
1: And I think it's reminding us that we've given up a lot. Some of us remember what life was like before we spent all day staring at a screen. And I'm as guilty as anyone of that, especially writing a book and doing all the interviews for a book. I'm on a damn screen all day. But somehow along the way, we developed a system where everything we do, almost every hour of every day, is enriching the same small group of white men who are sowing the seeds of our destruction and pursuing it enthusiastically. And we have to find a way out of this system. And we have to understand that we can have billionaires or we can have democracy. We cannot have both. We are in a war right now, a war against billionaires who wish to destroy humanity, freedom, and the planet. And it's a war the billionaires started. And it didn't have to be this way. If billionaires were going around doing great things and curing diseases and creating abundance, it would be hard to indict them for what they're doing. But that's not what we're seeing. They're enthusiastically lining up behind Trump as he does these awful, immoral, and criminal things. And the others who aren't behind Trump are just remaining silent. So we have to understand that they have amassed so much power that we can no longer have an equilibrium in terms of maintaining a democracy. The billionaires are very good at imagining a world without us. In their AI doom fantasies, we don't have a purpose on Earth, and they are the rulers of the universe. So if they can imagine a world without us, it's fair for us to imagine a world without them. You've got to remember, the people who are promising to create abundance for all are also buying bunkers and trying to find escape hatches because they know what's coming if they get their way. They know this is not going to be a livable planet or a sustainable nation. And so we have to become radicalized against the threat of billionaire power. And in opposing and destroying billionaire power, we find the solution to all of our problems. Because even before Peter Thiel and his cult rose up to align with Trump, we were already burning the planet for a handful of fossil fuel companies to make a profit. None of this makes any sense. This is apocalypse capitalism, and we have the right to envision any kind of future that doesn't involve that. And it's not going to be easy, and it's going to be a long battle, and it's going to require us to imagine possibilities that people will say are not possible. But none other than Sam Altman has promised we're all going to have extreme wealth after the, you know, the AI rapture. And we can't believe in those kind of fantasies from those kind of people, but we need to think about what it would mean to reimagine capitalism and to reimagine the future. And so I don't really have a lot of direct specific prescriptions for this. I'm 50 years old. I think the young people today are going to have to figure out how to do these things better. I'm only naming the problem and pointing out a path.
0: The book is The Nerd Reich, Silicon Valley Fascism and the War on Democracy by you, Gil Duran. Gil, great work on the book. This is a strong recommend for Tectonic listeners. Thanks so much for being on the show.
1: Thank you for having me.

And we're back. If you are just tuning in, you're listening to Tectonic. My name is Mark Hurst. I'll be your host for the last couple minutes of the show. We just heard my interview with Gil Duran, author of the book The Nerd Reich, Silicon Valley Fascism and the War on Democracy. And I'll say again, if you want a link to the book and Gil's other writings and some other resources, you can find all of it on the Tectonic website, tectonic.fm, tectonic.fm. And you're just going to want to click into the Gil Duran episode. And that's about all the time I have. It was a longer interview than normal, but I felt strongly that we should really dive into those various topics that we covered. It's all in the book, and he's got, as they say, he's got the receipts. He's done the research, and you'll see that the sources that Gil is referring to, as he said at the end of the interview, these are not secret documents. He didn't have to look into leaked sources or something. The oligarchs have been saying these things out loud for years. They have been very explicit about their aims and their goals, and those goals include the destruction of democracy and the setting up of their own feudal states elsewhere. And in the meantime, they are colonizing the U.S. government and sucking down huge amounts of money for their various schemes. So it's really worth paying attention to what's happening. And I'm hoping that I can do another episode at some point just on network states, because almost every day it seems like I'm seeing news articles that relate directly to that. Until then, friends, I do have some homework for you. I want you to avoid Apple, abandon Amazon, forget Facebook, and whatever you do, get off Google. And I thought we could go out today to a song by Peter Hughes called Tracking Devices.

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0: This is Green Street, the Environmental Health Show, greenstreetnews.org, Patty and Doug Wood, and our worldwide network of experts, here every week to help you navigate your way through this increasingly toxic world. Welcome back. Radiation is dangerous. Radiation from nuclear power plants is very dangerous. Despite the best efforts of engineers to design containment buildings, there's no way to completely control or contain a nuclear reaction 20 times more powerful than the bombs that obliterated Hiroshima and Nagasaki. Radiation is going to be released. So the question is, how much radiation is safe for humans? The answer is none. No amount of radiation is safe. But federal officials have established what they believe are exposure standards a human can tolerate. And those standards have been in place for many years. But now, with Donald Trump and an aggressive nuclear industry pushing for more nuclear power, efforts are underway to loosen those standards and allow greater human exposure to radiation from nuclear power plants. What could possibly be wrong with that? Well, stay tuned, because we have an expert on human exposure to radiation on our show today. But first, some of the news items that caught our attention this week. Patty, what do you got for us today?
1: Well, the Trump administration is at it again.
0: Okay.
1: Yeah, it's just, it's unending, but...
0: Relentless, they call
1: it. Relentless. They have taken a series of extraordinary steps to attack California's position as a national leader in environmental protection, enlisting at least a half dozen federal agencies to undermine the state's efforts to pivot away from fossil fuels. Here are a few examples of what President Trump is doing in California.
0: Okay.
1: The Energy Department has announced $75 million for a new coal export terminal in Oakland, California.
0: We're going to export coal.
1: Unbelievable. Right. Okay. And now the Interior Department has paid energy companies to cancel planned wind farms off the coast of California and other blue states.
0: Well, wait a minute. We're using taxpayer dollars to pay companies to cancel their plans.
1: We're paying energy companies to cancel planned wind farms off the coast of California and other blue states.
0: All right.
1: The president ordered a company to restart a pipeline that caused one of the state's largest oil spills in 2015. And Trump and his Republican allies in Congress have blocked California from setting its own limits on automobile pollution, which federal law has permitted since the 1970s.
0: California's always been ahead on car emissions and things like that.
1: 100%.
0: In fact, it's called the California effect. They do it, and then manufacturers don't want to have to make two versions
1: of
0: the car.
1: Two different versions, right? Exactly. In response, the state has filed a number of lawsuits to try to undo the administration's actions. A spokesman for Mr. Newsom said in an email, quote, "Donald Trump attacks California because we are building a future that doesn't depend on fossil fuels.
0: Mm-hmm.
1: Follow the money and you will find the truth behind President Trump's war on California's climate policies. This is a White House-run for big oil and by big oil." End quote.
0: Wow. Yeah. Well, not surprising. You know, you just have to watch what they're doing, and it's pretty obvious what's going on.
1: Nothing is surprising anymore.
0: Yeah.
1: Coming out of this Trump White House.
0: All right. Well, I've got a news story here. 2 years ago in Missouri, a concentrated animal feeding operation, or CAFO, owned by one of the world's largest pork producers, spilled an estimated 350,000 gallons of hog manure and wastewater when an employee failed to close a valve and drained the wastewater lagoon. The spill polluted between 12 and 15 miles of nearby creeks and tributaries. It turned the water nearly black and contaminated it with up to 30 times the level of ammonia safe for wildlife. The company was fined, are you ready? The company was fined $18,000 for the spill. CAFOs are commonly bemoaned by rural neighbors who complain about the smell and worry about the massive amount of manure produced by the animals, which can number in the hundreds of thousands of hogs and could pollute groundwater. Concerns about environmental and health harms have led several counties to impose restrictions on CAFOs, but the powerful hog farming lobby has pushed back. And now the Supreme Court in Missouri has ruled that the state law prohibiting counties from imposing regulations on CAFOs does not violate the state's constitution. So the Constitution of Missouri is apparently not protecting the air and water for the people of Missouri. It's protecting the hog farmers.
1: Right.
0: What else you got?
1: Well, this is an interesting segue to what you just read.
0: Okay.
1: A new study from Rutgers University has found no statistically significant differences in endurance and strength of college athletes if they switched from a traditional meat-based diet to a plant-based diet. No pork. No bacon. The researchers were seeking to resolve a long-standing controversy over whether eating a plant-based diet hurts an athlete's physical performance. The question has become increasingly relevant as more athletes explore plant-based eating and encounter conflicting information about whether they can meet their nutritional needs without meat. According to Peggy Policastro, Director of Culinary Literacy and Nutrition at the New Jersey Institute for Food, Nutrition, and Health, there is a common misperception that plant-based diets cannot provide enough calories or protein to meet the demands of athletic performance. The study specifically sought to test these claims by examining student athletes who rely on university dining halls for most of their daily meals. The researchers recruited 36 undergraduate students from Rutgers, Stanford, Vanderbilt, and the University of Reading in England. Each participant completed 2 4-week diet phases. During one phase, participants ate an omnivore diet and were asked to consume at least 2 servings of animal protein a day. During the other, they replaced the meat they would ordinarily eat with at least 2 servings of plant protein, such as beans, tofu, or other plant-based protein-rich meat alternatives. After 4 weeks on each diet, there was no statistically significant difference in athletic performance between the plant-based and omnivore's diet.
0: Well, there you go. I mean, I feel great. I got plenty of energy and plenty. I'm still as strong as I ever was, he said, hopefully. Anyway.
1: Okay.
0: All right. Thanks,
1: Patty. But there you go.
0: Yeah. I mean, there's the study, and that's what it showed.
1: Yeah.
0: It's great. All right.
1: Okay.
0: Thanks.
1: You're welcome. Nuclear power plants are inherently dangerous. There's no way around it. Controlled nuclear reactions produce radiation, and that radiation has to go somewhere. The radioactive waste problem has never been solved because there is no good solution. But these power plants also emit radiation into the air and the water. How much radiation do power plants actually emit, and how much is safe for humans to be exposed to? Understandably, federal limits have been strict about the public's exposure to radiation. But that means increased costs for nuclear power plant operators. Suppose those exposure standards weren't quite as strict. That would save the nuclear industry billions in construction costs and speed up the deployment of new nuclear power plants all over the country.
0: Well, the Nuclear Regulatory Commission is now proposing to do exactly that. Lower the standards and allow humans to be exposed to more radiation than in the past. Cindy Folkers is the radiation and health hazard specialist at the nonprofit Beyond Nuclear. And Patty and I had a chance to speak with her earlier this week about the proposed new federal guidelines. We asked Cindy first to tell us a little bit more about Beyond Nuclear and exactly what the federal government is planning to do. Here's our conversation with Cindy Folkers.
2: Beyond Nuclear was formed in 2007, and we were formed to connect the nuclear power and nuclear weapons industries in the public's mind. So we talk about the connection between nuclear power and nuclear weapons, the industrial processing, the disposal of waste, the radioactive pollution, and we want to educate people and activate people to move us to a world beyond nuclear. And what that means is we need a world free from nuclear power and nuclear weapons.
0: Okay, so tell us a little bit about what's going on right now in the world of, you know, nuclear radiation protection.
2: Sure. So this is coming from an attempt for the NRC to follow through on an executive order that the president gave to weaken radiation standards so that we can expose people in the public and workers and medical professionals and people who care for patients more radiation exposure. And we are now part of something called the Coalition to Stop Radioactive Pollution. And the Coalition to Stop Radioactive Pollution was formed to address specifically the radioactive pollution issue, radiation exposure. And we have formed what's called the Protect Better campaign. So protectbetter.org is where you go for that information. Beyondnuclear.org is where you go for information about Beyond Nuclear specifically. And the Protect Better campaign is a project of the coalition. And the Protect Better campaign is specifically formed, or was specifically formed, to address the rulemaking issue For the radiation rulemaking that NRC has promulgated. And the deadline for comments for that is August 31st.
3: The NRC being the Nuclear Regulatory Commission, which is kind of a front for the industry, would you say?
2: More so now, with if this rulemaking actually is approved. But yes, they've always been, they're supposed to be a watchdog for public health and for nuclear power, to prevent nuclear power from harming public health. But in reality, they've never quite been that. They have been one of the ways through government agencies that people in the public are allowed to be exposed to radiation through radioactive pollution, through other means for workers if you work in a facility that has radioactive material. Because we do know, and the NRC bases its radiation regulations on something called the linear no threshold. Now, the linear no threshold theory states that there is no safe exposure to radiation. And the reason that they state it that way is because there isn't. And science has shown that there isn't. And science continues to show that there isn't.
3: It seems like the American people maybe have had a little bit of amnesia when it comes to radiation exposure, because I remember a few years ago when I was younger, you know, everybody understood that exposure to radiation was, especially from nuclear power, was something that was really dangerous and, you know, we didn't want to have anything to do with. Now it seems like the public is more accepting. Why is that?
2: You know, I think there could be a number of reasons for it. I think the first reason is that they spend a lot of money telling people their side of things, and their side of things isn't really backed by science, whereas our side of things is. But I do think it's money. I think that industry has access to government that people, regular people, don't have. Regular people have everyday lives. They have to focus in on what's going on in their personal lives and their family lives. They often will have full-time jobs or maybe more than one. And so it makes it really hard to engage with people who have more time, industry in this instance, more money, more resources, and the ears of politicians and the government. And honestly, that's what I think it is. And I think it's what I would call, it's been memory hold, which I think is a term from the book 1984. Mm-hmm. And it is true that this seems to be going on, and it's really been detrimental to trying to get the word out about just how dangerous small amounts of radiation are. So we learned it once, we somehow memory hold it and unlearned it, and we can learn it again. And that's why we're here.
1: I also want to say that they have a great PR campaign going on about nuclear being green energy, right, as opposed to fossil fuel energy. And so people are just, you know, that's an easy thing for people to understand, right? So it doesn't create, you know, all these greenhouse gases, and it's just, it's green energy and it's clean. Yeah. And we've come so far with all of this technology utilized in nuclear power plants, but none of that is true.
2: That is absolutely correct. None of that's true. In fact, the operating reactors will often give off radioactive carbon dioxide, which a lot of people don't know about. Some of the waste facilities used to house their radioactive waste will also create radioactive carbon-14. So this is not a benign energy source. It's not nearly as much carbon dioxide as fossil fuels, which, by the way, are also radioactive, which they don't like to tell you. So as the person, the radiation and health hazard specialist at Beyond Nuclear, that's my title, I sometimes will speak on the radioactivity coming off of fossil fuels, because they are both radioactive, different isotopes, but still they impact the human body, and they can destroy cells, and they can rewrite your DNA in very, very bad ways that cause diseases. And as far as the climate change thing, well, just take a gander at Europe right now and how many reactors they've had to close or deal with in other ways because the water level isn't there, or the water is too hot, or, and it just keeps, the jellyfish swarms in France. I mean, it just keeps going and going and going. In a climate crisis world, nuclear reactors are not going to be your friend. When in Japan, the Fukushima meltdown occurred, and that was from a tsunami, it came in into the coast from the ocean, right? What was still running? A wind farm off the coast.
1: Right.
2: I think it was like 80 kilometers or maybe it was miles off the coast. So what did the storm end up taking out? The reactors. What was working? Wind farm. Now, this is just to say that getting those reactors, which then had the meltdowns, operational again, not to mention all the ones that had to close in the wake of the Fukushima disaster, they take years to come back online, if ever. Wind can be back online in a matter of days or weeks, right? And in fact, that goes for construction as well, right? So
4: right.
2: Again, in a world that's suffering climate crisis, which I, despite the current Congress, most of us know we have seen the impacts of climate crisis one way or the other.
1: Every day, Cindy,
2: yes.
1: Every day there is a climate crisis somewhere in the world. And just here in the United States, we have had a climate crisis for the past, I don't know, 2 months, you know, at least weekly, if not daily.
2: Well, and then you had the really hard freeze that happened. That's why we call it crisis, not warming anymore, because
1: we
2: have weather shifts of all sorts. In the Northeast, we had that horrible cold freeze in January.
1: Right.
2: So it doesn't stop, and it's not going to get better. And so we have to have energy sources that are going to be accommodating to that.
1: And resilient.
2: Yes. And we can't be losing a landmass the size of Switzerland every time a nuclear reactor decides that it wants to melt down.
1: Can I go back a little bit? I mean, it's still sticking with me when you said what the role of or the job is of the NRC, and that is to regulate and to, you know, come up with exposure guidelines and so on for all types of, you know, radiation exposures. Are we talking about hospitals who are doing CT scans and, you know, and X-rays and so on? Can you tell us a little bit more about how widespread these radiation exposures are,
2: yes,
1: as well as nuclear power, as well as nuclear weapons?
2: Right. So the NRC regulates, for the most part, civilian activity, but not all civilian activity. It regulates uranium milling. It does not regulate uranium mining. That's a different agency. But processing, milling, it regulates. It regulates medical. And so in this proposed rule, you are going to see potential increases for the people who are carers of people who might have gone through nuclear medicine procedures. So that includes not only the workers, but also the family members. Because as we know, in this country, you are shoved out the door of the hospital, sometimes before you're ready to go. And when you have had a medical procedure that involves radioactive material, and the radioactive material, and I'm not talking about X-rays that are external,
1: right,
2: outside the body.
1: Right.
2: Or even necessarily a CT scan, unless you're given the dye that's radioactive. So any process that has the radioactive dye, any process that was a radioactive process, maybe to treat a cancer or another kind of disease, those kinds of processes can leave you radioactive after you walk out of the hospital. And so the people who are caring for you, be they people you are paying or relatives, can get exposed. And it's not very clear at all that there won't be children involved in this exposure after you've received these treatments. So they're going to allow an increase to, as far as we can tell, to people who are caring for people who have had these kinds of treatments. And this is probably going to be, again, as near as we can tell, the largest increase in exposure. But then you've got proposals in this rule that would allow more exposure through effluent pathways as well, which is radioactive pollution. And the calculations, so it's going to go up, it's going to more than double the amount that's allowed out. And the people who would be being exposed in the public are going to have more than doubling of a risk. So it would be originally 10 millirem is what's allowed currently annually. They're looking at a level of 25 millirem, so that's a little more than double. So it follows that the risk would also double from that kind of allowance. If it had to do with actual science, they wouldn't be allowing any effluent that was radioactive at all. Not wind, not water, not soil, nothing.
4: So, Cindy, this must be kind of a whiplash effect that's going on, because we had all these studies come out recently from Harvard showing
2: Yes.
4: that people within certain radiuses of just nuclear power plants, okay, have a higher increase of certain types of cancers, right? And so then, boom, so that was good news. And then, bam, the NRC comes along and says, we want to up that exposure limit.
2: Well, and I have to say that historically, it's been amazingly consistent that people around nuclear power reactors have higher, in this case, the Alwadi studies from Harvard looked at cancer death, but it is also cancer incidence around these nuclear facilities. And here's the other thing. It's not just the Alwadi studies out of Harvard that are saying this. It is also now studies out of Korea, South Korea, that are also saying very much the same thing, almost exactly on par with what the Alwadi studies in Harvard are showing. So at the same time, you're right, absolutely, that we are having these studies showing this effect, these cancer incidences around nuclear power facilities. We are also having the NRC say, well, maybe we don't need to follow this as closely. Maybe we can increase the risk a little bit, which isn't necessarily a little bit, because whatever they're doing now, whatever the NRC is doing now is clearly not enough. Because what the NRC is doing now is giving us increases of cancer around nuclear facilities. Now, the authors of these studies will say, well, we don't know if it's necessarily associated with radiation exposure, but these increases are around nuclear power reactors. We need to, at the very least, ask the question, why is this happening around nuclear power facilities in the United States and now also Korea? Because, I mean, it's not too far of a leap from there to radioactive effluent and radioactive pollution, right? But we still need to be asking the question. And the question then that research, from a research perspective, but then the question that I ask today is, why don't we already know this answer? We've been messing around with these facilities for what now, 60 years? We can't get it together enough as a society, as a regulatory entity, to be able to answer this question of why there are increases of cancer around nuclear facilities. We are still having to go back and adjudicate this again and again and again. It's infuriating, especially in the context of this NRC proposed rule. We should have an answer to this question. And the fact that we don't, in an industrialized society such as we are, with all of the benefits and all of the money and the resources, is completely incomprehensible to me. What are we doing to our children? Which, by the way, children are more sensitive, and pregnancy is much more susceptible to radiation damage. And so, again, we are giving short shrift to our pregnancy health outcomes. We are giving short shrift to our children. We aren't understanding fully what the impact of these facilities are on society at a time when we've had plenty of time to answer that question from a research perspective. And it is just, to me, incomprehensible that we don't know more.
3: So the NRC has proposed these rule changes, which are going to weaken the protection, such as they are, that are there. They're kind of eliminating their whole linear no threshold concept and saying, well, we're going to increase the amount of radiation people can be exposed to. What can people do about this?
2: Well, and I want to make clear that the NRC will tell you that it's not eliminating the LNT. But the fact is that they've never regulated to the LNT, because the no threshold principle of the LNT that says that any radiation exposure, no matter how small, carries risk, has never been what they've focused on.
3: Haven't they always worked on the as low as reasonably achievable principle?
2: Yes. But the as low as reasonably achievable principle, I think, can be argued exists to allow the exposures to begin with. Now,
3: That's right.
2: yes, you keep those as low as possible, but who defines reasonable? Who defines achievable? That becomes something that industry defines. Then, from a public health standpoint, that's not very helpful. And so, it's not that the people who are operational in the industry, the workers, aren't trying to keep the doses as low as reasonably achievable, specifically for workers and also for the public. I do believe that some of them do want this. But when you have something that is so ill-defined, the person with the most power and money is going to end up defining it. And that's not going to be the workers. It's not going to be the public. It's going to be the industry, because that's who has the money. So, what can people do? Well, they can go to the Protect Better website, and you have to scroll down for talking points and a video on how you comment. And talking points don't have to be just technical. If you want to go on the technical, you go right ahead. But there are a lot of talking points that surround this issue that aren't technical, that are process talking points. Mm-hmm. For instance, why don't we have an extension of 6 months for this? They've had since at least 2025 to start working on this. The NRC has. They kept pushing the deadline back and back and back for release of the proposed rule. It was supposed to be February. It ended up being July this year. So right away, they ate into any time that the public might have to have an extension and look at these issues, because there are so many thousands of pages of underlying documents that support their contentions in this proposed rule. We don't have time to look at those. So the public is really getting closed out of this process on this particular rule, not to mention the process of just everything happening on nuclear power regulation at once. So this isn't just the only rule that's happening. There are so many others. This is just the one that I'm focused on because of my subject area.
3: Yeah.
4: So, you know, I just want to talk about big picture here. When we were growing up, there was this fear of a nuclear war, right?
2: Yes.
4: And even kids in school, I mean, before us, they were hiding under their desks. They were having these drills, right? And, you know, as if that was going to help anyone, but of course it was just ridiculous. But now we're literally planning to put these small nuclear reactors, right, all over the country, near where people live, where they work, et cetera, et cetera. And so we're just going to be exposed to amounts of radiation that we've never seen before. Kind of what I would call a low level chronic exposure in people's lives now.
2: Yes. So here's what I think they're going after for sure. But I'm not the only person that is thinking this at this time, because I talked to others. I think that they want to be able to have private electricity generators anywhere that they want in this country, probably near AI data centers. This is a whole billionaire broligarch thing. They want to be able to power their own islands or power their own AI data centers for their own benefit primarily. This is not going to be a public utility in the sense of how we think of it. This is going to be utilities that are creating power for people who are off the grid and making millions of dollars. And so what NRC can claim is that, oh yes, we're regulating these facilities as well. Here's the regulations. But in reality, it's kind of just lip service, right? I think that that's actually where this whole thing is moving, is toward private power sources that are not public utilities, that are not beholden to the public because they don't serve the public, because the public doesn't get power from them. And instead, they're serving private facilities. And so the executive order was 14300. The NRC rule is out now for comment, and comments are due by August 31st. So we really need people to comment on this rule. The comments can be technical, they can be your personal story, they can be process and how the process is bad, a whole bunch of things, but we need people to plug in. We have over 500 comments so far, but we need more. We need to flood them. And so we need people to go to the protectbetter.org website, and that's where you can find a video on how to submit your comments. And that's how you can where you can go to find some talking points to get those comments in.
0: 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That's going to do it for our show this week. Special thanks to Cindy Folkers and everyone at Beyond Nuclear for their great work on this issue, and to all of you who listen to and support this show. We are very appreciative. Patty and I will be back next week with another edition of Green Street. Thanks for listening.
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0: This is Green Street, the Environmental Health Show, greenstreetnews.org, Patty and Doug Wood, and our worldwide network of experts, here every week to help you navigate your way through this increasingly toxic world. Welcome back. Radiation is dangerous. Radiation from nuclear power plants is very dangerous. Despite the best efforts of engineers to design containment buildings, there's no way to completely control or contain a nuclear reaction 20 times more powerful than the bombs that obliterated Hiroshima and Nagasaki. Radiation is going to be released. So the question is, how much radiation is safe for humans? The answer is none. No amount of radiation is safe. But federal officials have established what they believe are exposure standards a human can tolerate. And those standards have been in place for many years. But now, with Donald Trump and an aggressive nuclear industry pushing for more nuclear power, efforts are underway to loosen those standards and allow greater human exposure to radiation from nuclear power plants. What could possibly be wrong with that? Well, stay tuned, because we have an expert on human exposure to radiation on our show today. But first, some of the news items that caught our attention this week. Patty, what do you got for us today?
1: Well, the Trump administration is at it again.
0: Okay.
1: Yeah, it's just, it's unending, but...
0: Relentless, they call it.
1: Relentless. They have taken a series of extraordinary steps to attack California's position as a national leader in environmental protection, enlisting at least a half dozen federal agencies to undermine the state's efforts to pivot away from fossil fuels. Here are a few examples of what President Trump is doing. In California.
0: Okay.
1: The Energy Department has announced $75 million for a new coal export terminal in Oakland, California.
0: We're going to export coal.
1: Unbelievable. Right. Okay. And now the Interior Department has paid energy companies to cancel planned wind farms off the coast of California and other blue states.
0: Wait a minute. We're using taxpayer dollars to pay companies to cancel their plans.
1: Correct. We're paying energy companies to cancel planned wind farms off the coast of California and other blue states.
0: All right.
1: The president ordered a company to restart a pipeline that caused one of the state's largest oil spills in 2015. And Trump and his Republican allies in Congress have blocked California from setting its own limits on automobile pollution, which federal law has permitted since the 1970s.
0: California's always been ahead on car emissions and things like that.
1: 100%.
0: In fact, it's called the California effect. They do it, and then manufacturers don't want to have to make two versions of the car.
1: Two different versions, right? Exactly. In response, the state has filed a number of lawsuits to try to undo the administration's actions. A spokesman for Mr. Newsom said in an email, quote, Donald Trump attacks California because we are building a future that doesn't depend on fossil fuels.
0: Mm-hmm.
1: Follow the money and you will find the truth behind President Trump's war on California's climate policies. This is a White House run for big oil and by big oil. End quote.
0: Wow. Yeah. Well, not surprising. You know, you just have to watch what they're doing, and it's pretty obvious what's going on.
1: Nothing is surprising anymore.
0: Yeah.
1: Coming out of this Trump White House.
0: All right. Well, I've got a news story here. 2 years ago in Missouri, a concentrated animal feeding operation, or CAFO, owned by one of the world's largest pork producers, spilled an estimated 350,000 gallons of hog manure and wastewater when an employee failed to close a valve and drained the wastewater lagoon. The spill polluted between 12 and 15 miles of nearby creeks and tributaries. It turned the water nearly black and contaminated it with up to 30 times the level of ammonia safe for wildlife. The company was fined, are you ready? The company was fined $18,000 for the spill. CAFOs are commonly bemoaned by rural neighbors who complain about the smell and worry about the massive amount of manure produced by the animals, which can number in the hundreds of thousands of hogs and could pollute groundwater. Concerns about environmental and health harms have led several counties to impose restrictions on CAFOs, but the powerful hog farming lobby has pushed back. And now the Supreme Court in Missouri has ruled that the state law prohibiting counties from imposing regulations on CAFOs does not violate the state's constitution. So the Constitution of Missouri is apparently not protecting the air and water for the people of Missouri. It's protecting the hog farmers.
1: Right.
3: What else you got?
1: Well, this is an interesting segue to what you just read.
3: Okay.
1: A new study from Rutgers University has found no statistically significant differences in endurance and strength of college athletes if they switched from a traditional meat-based diet to a plant-based diet. No pork. No bacon. The researchers were seeking to resolve a long-standing controversy over whether eating a plant-based diet hurts an athlete's physical performance. The question has become increasingly relevant as more athletes explore plant-based eating and encounter conflicting information about whether they can meet their nutritional needs without meat. According to Peggy Policastro, Director of Culinary Literacy and Nutrition at the New Jersey Institute for Food, Nutrition, and Health, there is a common misperception that plant-based diets cannot provide enough calories or protein to meet the demands of athletic performance. The study specifically sought to test these claims by examining student athletes who rely on university dining halls for most of their daily meals. The researchers recruited 36 undergraduate students from Rutgers, Stanford, Vanderbilt, and the University of Reading in England. Each participant completed 2 4-week diet phases. During one phase, participants ate an omnivore diet and were asked to consume at least 2 servings of animal protein a day. During the other, they replaced the meat they would ordinarily eat with at least 2 servings of plant protein, such as beans, tofu, or other plant-based protein-rich meat alternatives. After 4 weeks on each diet, there was no statistically significant difference in athletic performance between the plant-based and omnivores diet.
3: Well, there you go. I mean, I feel great. I got plenty of energy and plenty. I'm still as strong as I ever was, he said, hopefully. Anyway.
1: Okay.
3: All right. Thanks,
1: Pat. But there you go.
3: Yeah. I mean, there's the study, and that's what it showed.
1: Yep.
3: It's great. All right.
1: Okay.
3: Thanks.
1: You're welcome. Nuclear power plants are inherently dangerous. There's no way around it. Controlled nuclear reactions produce radiation, and that radiation has to go somewhere. The radioactive waste problem has never been solved because there is no good solution. But these power plants also emit radiation into the air and the water. How much radiation do power plants actually emit, and how much is safe for humans to be exposed to? Understandably, federal limits have been strict about the public's exposure to radiation. But that means increased costs for nuclear power plant operators. Suppose those exposure standards weren't quite as strict. That would save the nuclear industry billions in construction costs and speed up the deployment of new nuclear power plants all over the country.
3: Well, the Nuclear Regulatory Commission is now proposing to do exactly that. Lower the standards and allow humans to be exposed to more radiation than in the past. Cindy Folkers is the radiation and health hazard specialist at the nonprofit Beyond Nuclear. And Patty and I had a chance to speak with her earlier this week about the proposed new federal guidelines. We asked Cindy first to tell us a little bit more about Beyond Nuclear and exactly what the federal government is planning to do. Here's our conversation with Cindy Folkers.
2: Beyond Nuclear was formed in 2007, and we were formed to connect the nuclear power and nuclear weapons industries in the public's mind. So we talk about the connection between nuclear power and nuclear weapons, the industrial processing, the disposal of waste, the radioactive pollution, and we want to educate people and activate people to move us to a world beyond nuclear. And what that means is we need a world free from nuclear power and nuclear weapons.
3: Okay, so tell us a little bit about what's going on right now in the world of, you know, nuclear radiation protection.
2: Sure. So this is coming from an attempt for the NRC to follow through on an executive order that the president gave to weaken radiation standards so that we can expose people in the public and workers and medical professionals and people who care for patients more radiation exposure. And we are now part of something called the Coalition to Stop Radioactive Pollution. And the Coalition to Stop Radioactive Pollution was formed to address specifically the radioactive pollution issue, radiation exposure. And we have formed what's called the Protect Better campaign. So protectbetter.org is where you go for that information. Beyondnuclear.org is where you go for information about Beyond Nuclear specifically. And the Protect Better campaign is a project of the coalition. And the Protect Better campaign is specifically formed, or was specifically formed, to address the rulemaking issue for the radiation rulemaking that NRC has promulgated. And the deadline for comments for that is August 31st.
3: The NRC being the Nuclear Regulatory Commission, which is kind of a front for the industry, would you say?
2: More so now, with if this rulemaking actually is approved. But yes, they've always been, they're supposed to be a watchdog for public health and for nuclear power, to prevent nuclear power from harming public health. But in reality, they've never quite been that. They have been one of the ways through government agencies that people in the public are allowed to be exposed to radiation through radioactive pollution, through other means for workers if you work in a facility that has radioactive material. Because we do know, and the NRC bases its radiation regulations on something called the linear no threshold. Now, the linear no threshold theory states that there is no safe exposure to radiation. And the reason that they state it that way is because there isn't. And science has shown that there isn't. And science continues to show that there isn't.
3: It seems like the American people maybe have had a little bit of amnesia when it comes to radiation exposure, because I remember a few years ago when I was younger, you know, everybody understood that exposure to radiation was, especially from nuclear power, was something that was really dangerous and, you know, we didn't want to have anything to do with. Now it seems like the public is more accepting. Why is that?
2: You know, I think there could be a number of reasons for it. I think the first reason is that they spend a lot of money telling people their side of things, and their side of things isn't really backed by science, whereas our side of things is. But I do think it's money. I think that industry has access to government that people, regular people, don't have. Regular people have everyday lives. They have to focus in on what's going on in their personal lives and their family lives. They often will have full-time jobs or maybe more than one. And so it makes it really hard to engage with people who have more time, industry in this instance, more money, more resources, and the ears of politicians and the government. And that, honestly, that's what I think it is. And I think it's what I would call, it's been memory hold, which I think is a term from the book 1984. Mm-hmm. And it is true that this seems to be going on, and it's really been detrimental to trying to get the word out about just how dangerous small amounts of radiation are. So we learned it once, we somehow memory hold it and unlearned it, and we can learn it again. And that's why we're here.
4: I just also want to say that they have a great PR campaign going on about nuclear being green energy, right? As opposed to fossil fuel energy. And

0: carbon 14. So this is not a benign energy source. It's not nearly as much carbon dioxide as fossil fuels, which, by the way, are also radioactive,
1: Yep.
0: which they don't like to tell you. So as the person, the radiation and health hazard specialist at Beyond Nuclear, that's my title, I sometimes will speak on the radioactivity coming off of fossil fuels because they are both radioactive, different isotopes, but still they impact the human body and they can destroy cells and they can rewrite your DNA in very, very bad ways that cause diseases. And as far as the climate change thing, well, just take a gander at Europe right now and how many reactors they've had to close or deal with in other ways because the water level isn't there. Or the water is too hot, or, and it just keeps the jellyfish swarms in France. I mean, it just keeps going and going and going. In a climate crisis world, nuclear reactors are not going to be your friend. When in Japan, the Fukushima meltdown occurred, and that was from a tsunami, it came in into the coast from the ocean, right? What was still running? A wind farm off the coast.
1: Right.
0: I think it was like 80 kilometers or maybe it was miles off the coast. So, what did the storm end up taking out? The reactors. What was working? Wind farm. Now, this is just to say that getting those reactors, which then had the meltdowns, operational again, not to mention all the ones that had to close in the wake of the Fukushima disaster, they take years to come back online, if ever. Wind can be back online in a matter of days or weeks, right? And in fact, that goes for construction as well, right? So,
1: Right.
0: again, in a world that's suffering climate crisis, which I, despite the current Congress, most of us know we have seen the impacts of climate crisis one way or the other.
1: Every day, Cindy,
0: Yes.
1: every day there is a climate crisis somewhere in the world. And just here in the United States, we have had a climate crisis for the past, I don't know, 2 months, at least weekly, if not daily.
0: Well, and then you had the really hard freeze that happened. That's why we call it crisis not warming anymore, because we
1: Right.
0: have weather shifts of all sorts. In the Northeast, we had that horrible cold freeze in January,
1: Right.
0: February. So it doesn't stop and it's not going to get better. And so we have to have energy sources that are going to be accommodating to that.
1: And resilient.
0: Yes, and we can't be losing a landmass the size of Switzerland every time a nuclear reactor decides that it wants to melt down.
1: Can I go back a little bit? I mean, it's still sticking with me when you said what the role of or the job is of the NRC, and that is to regulate and to, come up with exposure guidelines and so on for all types of, radiation exposures. Are we talking about hospitals who are doing CT scans and, and X-rays and so on? Can you tell us a little bit more about how widespread these radiation exposures are, as
0: Yes.
1: well as nuclear power? As well as nuclear weapons.
0: Right. So the NRC regulates for the most part civilian activity, but not all civilian activity. It regulates uranium milling. It does not regulate uranium mining. That's a different agency. But processing, milling, it regulates. It regulates medical. And so in this proposed rule, you are going to see potential increases for the people who are carers of people who might have gone through nuclear medicine procedures. So that includes not only the workers, but also the family members. Because as we know in this country, you are shoved out the door of the hospital sometimes before you're ready to go. And when you have had a medical procedure that involves radioactive material, and the radioactive material, and I'm not talking about X-rays that are external
1: Right.
0: outside the body,
1: Right.
0: or even necessarily a CT scan, unless you're given the dye that's radioactive. So any process that has the radioactive dye, any process that was a radioactive process, maybe to treat a cancer or another kind of disease, those kinds of processes can leave you radioactive after you walk out of the hospital. And so the people who are caring for you, be they people you are paying or relatives, can get exposed. And it's not very clear at all that there won't be children involved in this exposure after you've received these treatments. So They're going to allow an increase to, as far as we can tell, to people who are caring for people who have had these kinds.

0: of treatments. And this is probably going to be, again, as near as we can tell, the largest increase in exposure. But then you've got proposals in this rule that would allow more exposure through effluent pathways as well, which is radioactive pollution. And the calculations, so it's going to go up, it's going to more than double the amount that's allowed out. And the people who would be being exposed in the public are going to have more than doubling of a risk. So it would be originally 10 milligram is what's allowed currently annually. They're looking at a level of 25 milligram, so that's a little more than double. So it follows that the risk would also double from that kind of allowance. If it had to do with actual science, they wouldn't be allowing any effluent that was radioactive at all. Not wind, not water, not soil, nothing, nothing.
1: So, Cindy, this must be kind of a whiplash effect that's going on because we had all these studies come out recently from Harvard showing
0: Yes.
1: that people within certain radiuses of just nuclear power plants, okay, have a higher increase of certain types of cancers, right? And so then, boom, so that was good news. And then, bam, the NRC comes along and says, we want to up that exposure limit.
0: Well, and I have to say that historically, it's been amazingly consistent that people around nuclear power reactors have higher, in this case, the Al-Wadi studies from Harvard looked at cancer death, but it is also cancer incidence around these nuclear facilities. And here's the other thing. It's not just the Al-Wadi studies out of Harvard that are saying this. It is also now studies out of Korea, South Korea, that are also saying very much the same thing. Almost exactly on par with what the Al-Wadi studies in Harvard are showing. So at the same time, you're right, absolutely, that we are having these studies showing this effect, these cancer incidences around nuclear power facilities. We are also having the NRC say, well, maybe we don't need to follow this as closely. Maybe we can increase the risk a little bit, which isn't necessarily a little bit, because whatever they're doing now, whatever the NRC is doing now is clearly not enough. Because what the NRC is doing now is giving us increases of cancer around nuclear facilities. Now, the authors of these studies will say, well, we don't know if it's necessarily associated with radiation exposure, but these increases are around nuclear power reactors. We need to, at the very least, ask the question, why is this happening around nuclear power facilities in the United States and now also Korea? Because, I mean, it's not too far of a leap from there to radioactive effluent and radioactive pollution, right? But we still need to be asking the question. And the question then that research, from a research perspective, but then the question that I ask today is, why don't we already know this answer? We've been messing around with these facilities for what now, 60 years? We can't get it together enough as a society, as a regulatory entity, to be able to answer this question of why there are increases of cancer around nuclear facilities. We are still having to go back and adjudicate this again and again and again. It's infuriating, especially in the context of this NRC proposed rule. We should have an answer to this question. And the fact that we don't, in an industrialized society such as we are, with all of the benefits and all of the money and the resources, is completely incomprehensible to me. What are we doing to our children? Which, by the way, children are more sensitive, and pregnancy is much more susceptible to radiation damage. And so, again, we are giving short shrift to our pregnancy health outcomes. We are giving short shrift to our children. We aren't understanding fully what the impact of these facilities are on society at a time when we've had plenty of time to answer that question from a research perspective. And it is just, to me, incomprehensible that we don't know more.
2: So the NRC has proposed these rule changes, which are going to weaken the protection, such as they are, that are there. They're kind of eliminating their whole linear no threshold concept and saying, well, we're going to increase the amount of radiation people can be exposed to. What can people do about this?
0: Well, and I want to make clear that the NRC will tell you that it's not eliminating the LNT. But the fact is that they've never regulated to the LNT because the no threshold principle of the LNT that says that any radiation exposure, no matter how small, carries risk, has never been what they've focused on.
2: Haven't they always worked on the as low as reasonably achievable principle?
0: Yes, yes. But the as low as reasonably achievable principle, I think, can be argued exists to allow the exposures to begin with. That's now, yes, you keep those as low as possible, but who defines reasonable? Hmm. Who defines achievable?
1: Yeah.
0: That becomes something that industry defines. Then from a public health standpoint, that's not very helpful. And so it's not that the people who are operational in the industry, the workers, aren't trying to keep the doses as low as reasonably achievable, specifically for workers and also for the public. I do believe that some of them do want this. But when you have something that is so ill-defined, the person with the most power and money is going to end up defining it.
2: Yep.
0: And that's not going to be the workers. It's not going to be the public. It's going to be the industry, because that's who has the money. So what can people do? Well, they can go to the Protect Better website, and you have to scroll down for talking points and a video on how you comment. And talking points don't have to be just technical. If you want to go on the technical, you go right ahead. But there are a lot of talking points that surround this issue that aren't technical, that are process talking points. Mm-hmm. For instance, why don't we have an extension of 6 months for this? They've had since at least 2025 to start working on this. The NRC has. They kept pushing the deadline back and back and back for release of the proposed rule. It was supposed to be February. It ended up being July this year. So right away, they ate into any time that the public might have to have an extension and look at these issues, because there are so many thousands of pages of underlying documents that support their contentions in this proposed rule. We don't have time to look at those. So the public is really getting closed out of this process on this particular rule, not to mention the process of just everything happening on nuclear power regulation at once. So this isn't just the only rule that's happening. There are so many others. This is just the one that I'm focused on because of my subject area.
2: Yeah.
1: So, you know, I just want to talk about big picture here. When we were growing up, there was this fear of a nuclear war, right?
0: Yes.
1: And even kids in school, I mean, before us, they were hiding under their desks. They were having these drills, right? And, you know, as if that was going to help anyone, but of course it was just ridiculous. But now we're literally planning to put these small nuclear reactors, right, all over the country, near where people live, where they work, et cetera, et cetera. And so we're just going to be exposed to amounts of radiation that we've never seen before. Kind of what I would call a low-level chronic exposure in people's lives now.
0: Yes. So here's what I think they're going after for sure. But I'm not the only person that is thinking this at this time, because I've talked to others. I think that they want to be able to have private electricity generators anywhere that they want in this country, probably near AI data centers. This is a whole billionaire broligarch thing. They want to be able to power their own islands or power their own AI data centers for their own benefit primarily. This is not going to be a public utility in the sense of how we think of it. This is going to be utilities that are creating power for people who are off the grid and making millions of dollars. And so what NRC can claim is that, oh yes, we're regulating these facilities as well. Here's the regulations. But in reality, it's kind of just lip service, right? I think that that's actually where this whole thing is moving, is toward private power sources that are not public utilities, that are not beholden to the public because they don't serve the public, because the public doesn't get power from them. And instead, they're serving private facilities. And so the executive order was 14300. The NRC rule is out now for comment, and comments are due by August 31st. So we really need people to comment on this rule. The comments can be technical, they can be your personal story, they can be process and how the process is bad, a whole bunch of things, but we need people to plug in. We have over 500 comments so far, but we need more. We need to flood them. And so we need people to go to the protectbetter.org website, and that's where you can find a video on how to submit your comments. And that's how you can where you can go to find some talking points to get those comments in.
2: 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That's going to do it for our show this week. Special thanks to Cindy Folkers and everyone at Beyond Nuclear for their great work on this issue, and to all of you who listen to and support this show. We are very appreciative. Patty and I will be back next week with another edition of Green Street. 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
4: Welcome to Wandering Minstrels. I'm Jared Ingersoll. The definition of folk music has often been debated. What is folk? On this show, you'll hear it all, from the traditional to the contemporary to the cutting edge. All its offshoots and branches, music from all around the world. Starting off this hour, new music from Jonathan Edwards, best known for his hit Sunshine 50 years ago. Here's Drop and Roll.

A set of new music there. That's Kev Moe and Darius Rucker with Good Strong Woman, produced by Vince Gill, who also provides harmony vocals. Before that, Rodney Crowe with One Little Bird. We heard Kate McDonald with Ballad of a Bad Girl, and John Mellencamp and Bruce Springsteen teamed up with Wasted Days. We started the set off with Jonathan Edwards and Drop and Roll. Here's Malcolm Holcomb.

In the background, Stephen Wake with an instrumental called The Summer Before the War. Heather Maloney before that with All in Your Name. And we heard from Darling West with Sundown from a new tribute album to Gordon Lightfoot. The Secret Sisters sang Tin Can Angel. And the McDades gave us Willie Riley. We started the set off with new music from Malcolm Holcomb and Higher Ground. Here's Pam Tillis.

John Denver closing out the hour with Wildflowers in a Mason Jar, The Farm. We heard Peter, Paul, and Mary before that with Such is Love. And Cheryl Wheeler sang Northern Girl. Pam Tillis started that set off with the Carl Jackson Penn song, Put Yourself in My Place. That's all the time we have on this edition of Wandering Minstrels. I'm Jared Ingersoll. Follow the website at www.sweetharmony.fm to learn more about the program, see the playlists, and connect on social media. 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
2: Hello and welcome to Radio Goethe. I'm Arndt Peltner. Quite the show for you today, so stay tuned. I'm starting off in Berlin with one of my favorites. Infamous have released another 45, two new songs I really like. First Wüstmachermann, followed by Unterwegs nach Sorrow.

From Berlin and Infamous down to my hometown Nuremberg and the Go Ho Hobos, great band influenced by alternative country and the wide open spaces of the United States. This is Curse of the Land.

0: Recently, I went to the Baden-Treffen, this huge world music and folk festival in Nuremberg. Several official stages all over the old part of the city, but also many street musicians. At the Hans-Sachs-Platz, I met the Rockin' Lafayettes, great band from Fürth, who just rocked out. Here they are.
1: 1, 2, 3.

One of the headliners at this year's Badentreffen was Stoppock, great musician who always invites others to play with him. Recently, a tribute album to Stoppock was released. Here is a double shot of it. First Stoppock and Artgenossen, followed by Yoko and their version of his song Mülldeponie.

0: Musa Dirk, Hollow Rooms from their new album. On the vocals now, Safi, a brilliant musician. You have heard her with her solo works on the show in the past. Now she fronts this band after Aido Abay left them. Next, Elenden, a great band from Berlin. Zieh dich aus.
1: Zieh dich aus, mach dich frei. Du bist erwachsen, lass uns frei. 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

The good friends from Erlangen Fiddler's Green with No Anthem off their 2019 album Heyday. Finishing up today, two bands that are invited this year by the Goethe Institute in North America for their celebration of 50 years of punk. First, No More, a band from Kiel who came up in the post-punk era and will be live in San Francisco, followed by a young group from Berlin, Kava, with their song M42. They are going to tour the US with the help and support of the Goethe Institute. That's it for today. Thank you so much for listening. Tschüss, I'm Arndt Peltner.

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2: 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Hi, I'm Mike Rambanish, your host, and I've got a lot of music for you today, as usual, although we've got a special guest here in the studio with me, and I'm going to go ahead and read his bio, and this is Michael J. O'Connor we're going to be talking about. You'll be meeting him in a moment. Michael J. O'Connor has been plodding through music in the indie music world for 25 years with a voice that is both soaring and torn up, bold and forthright lyrics, and a gift for melody. He's drawn comparisons to the Lemonheads, Big Thief, and Elliott Smith, playing all kinds of instruments on his record and always pushing beyond the typical guy with a guitar live experience. He's been equally at home playing on street corners, nursing homes, as he is at venues and festivals like the Red Devil Lounge, 924 Gilman, and the Unnamed Festival Project, and South by Southwest. We're going to learn a little bit more about those later. Hello, Michael, and welcome to Cows Radio. It's a pleasure to have you here. And I understand you're a singer, songwriter, musician, guitarist, and you'll be performing at the Lost Church here soon.
3: Yeah, man. Thank you so much for having me. I appreciate it.
2: Good
3: it's
2: deal.
3: It's always a little embarrassing to hear the bio out loud. It's a little.
2: Well, you're doing fine.
3: Yeah, we're doing a show.
2: What's the date on that one again?
3: Yeah, Friday, September 4th, Labor Day weekend. Yeah.
2: Good. And you're going to have Nico playing with you?
3: Nico Weisskopf, a really, really brilliant local singer-songwriter, good buddy of mine, used to have a show right here on this station. So
2: sweet. Yeah. Sweet. Well, we're looking forward to that. And we're going to have some tickets to give away to that.
3: We have
2: later.
3: Two tickets, yeah.
2: All righty, good. So we'll get our listeners on that, too. So 25 years in the indie music world. I have to ask about that. Can you talk about that for a moment?
3: Yeah, I mean, you know, I've been playing music. I'm local here in Sonoma County. Been playing music, playing in bands since I was, about 14, 15 years old.
2: All right.
3: And always just loved music, always wanted to be in bands, and just started playing shows. Got real into local music here and have just continued on.
2: Cool. That's great. And what instruments do you play?
3: Yeah, I play guitar live, just generally when I'm doing solo stuff, I just play guitar. I play harmonica, put on the Bob Dylan harmonica strap.
2: Sweet.
3: Sometimes I'll wear a foot tambourine. I like to strap as much stuff to myself as possible. I think anything more and it gets a little Mary Poppins, Chitty Chitty Bang Bang. But, then on record, I'll play drums, I'll play bass, I'll play keyboard. Home recording's always been a
2: nice
3: thing I love. So
2: nice.
3: Yeah.
2: Well, I'll tell you what, let's get started and we'll hear a song and, sure. And then we'll get back to some more questions here.
3: Great. It's a song called Introduce Myself, which I thought was fitting.
2: Yeah, absolutely.

0: Very nice, Michael.
1: Thanks, guys.
0: Very nice.
1: Thanks.
0: I like that harmonica, too.
1: Yeah, well, you know.
0: Let's talk about that song for a moment.
1: Sure, yeah. This is a tune off of a new single I just put out. It's kind of the B-side, and it's a little, this version's a little more stripped down, mm-hmm. a little quieter.
0: Sure.
1: But yeah, that's just kind of a tune about, I've been married for 15 years, and mm-hmm. you really kind of always have to be, you change as you go. And so that yep. song's always kind of like, hey, this is me now, and
0: that's
1: you're
0: right.
1: always kind of having to do that. So that's that tune.
0: Good for it. So how long ago did you write that song?
1: Maybe like 6 months ago, something like that.
0: Nice.
1: Yeah.
0: Well, good.
1: Yeah.
0: Right on. I liked it.
1: Man.
0: Hey, let's talk about any side projects with bandmates and that sort of thing.
1: Yeah.
0: I know you're working with Nico on September 4th.
1: Yep.
0: So do you have other musicians you work with here locally too?
1: You know, here and there, my buddy Andrew Maurer is kind mm-hmm. of, we've known each other since we were in high school. We've
0: sure.
1: played in many, many bands together.
0: Yeah.
1: And so he's also a solo artist, an incredible local solo artist here. So,
0: nice.
1: We've played in many, many bands.
0: Yeah. Kind of works that way.
1: It sure does.
0: Well, good. Hey, I want to talk about those venues
1: yeah.
0: that I mentioned early on. The Red Devil Lounge and Gilman Street. We'll do those two right now. We'll come back to the other two later.
1: Sure. The Red Devil Lounge is in San Francisco.
0: Yeah.
1: And there's a story about that that I – one of my very good friends that I have played music with for years and years, a guy named Aaron Rodill, who plays drums, we met just kind of, you know, at a party mm-hmm. or what have you. And about a week later, I had a show at the Red Devil Lounge, and I went to a show there beforehand and was looking around. I was just supposed to play solo, and I'm looking around this venue. I'm like, this place is huge. I cannot just play here solo.
0: It's
1: going to
0: swallow me. Join you.
1: So I called this guy who I had just met and was like, can you learn like 12 songs in like 3 days? And he was like, yes, I can. And, you know, ever since then, we've been great
0: good buddies.
1: Yeah,
0: good.
1: Totally. So
0: that's nice to have.
1: He saved me.
0: Right on. Good deal.
1: Yeah. And Gilman's.
0: What's the venue like?
1: Oh, yeah. It's huge. And, you know,
0: I haven't been at that one. So
1: I have to say, I don't remember if it's still open or not.
0: Oh, okay.
1: It might not be. And
0: yeah.
1: that's on me. This was quite a while ago.
0: Sure. No, I understand.
1: It was a great, great, big open space. Had a big balcony.
0: Nice.
1: And everything. Just really
0: big. So as a musician, you felt comfortable there.
1: Very.
0: Right
1: very.
0: On.
1: Very. And this, and the same with Gilman Street, which is just...
0: Yeah, Gilman Street, absolutely.
1: Yeah, I mean, you know, like, I grew up going to the Phoenix Theater here. You know, what a very similar vibes.
0: Nice, you know,
1: felt
0: nice.
1: Felt very comfortable there.
0: Now, was Gilman Street, didn't Green Day spend a lot of time
1: yeah,
0: there, too?
1: Absolutely.
0: I know they
1: legendary.
0: Spent time in this county, too. I was reading about something the other day, and that's
1: yeah,
0: pretty cool.
1: Legendary.
0: Well, you're keeping good company
1: yes.
0: visiting those venues.
1: Absolutely.
0: Gilman Street and Red Devil Lounge in San Francisco.
1: Mm-hmm.
0: Right. Right on. All righty. Let's go ahead and play another tune.
1: Sure,
0: here.
1: Let's do it. Cool. Let's see. I got to switch out my harmonica.
0: No problem. Take your time. This is a comfortable environment.
1: It sure is.
0: Make yourself at home here.
1: This song's called Aching, Aging Angel.

0: Nice.
1: Thanks so much. Thanks,
0: I'd like
1: y'all.
0: What's the name of that one again?
1: That one's called Aching Aging Angel.
0: That's what
1: the,
0: I got here. Okay,
1: that's
0: cool.
1: That's the A side of that new single I just
0: Good
1: did.
0: For you.
1: Yeah.
0: Good for you. Well, I appreciate you playing that.
1: Thanks, man.
0: And when did how did that song come about?
1: Yeah, you know, this is just kind of about people in my life that I respected, you know, who are like maybe a little bit older than me.
0: Sure.
1: And, you know, really kind of recognizing that everyone has the sort of same youth experience, you know, of, you know, partying, of getting in trouble. And
0: sure.
1: Even someone who seems, you know, people can change and seem like they're more buttoned up now. But
0: exactly.
1: You know, you never know. You never know when you're dealing with a real psycho. In a good way, in a good way.
0: I understand. We were all young once.
1: Exactly.
0: Make our mistakes and we learn from them and move on.
1: For sure.
0: Make us better people. All right. So those other two venues.
1: Yeah.
0: The Unnamed Festival Project. I'm not familiar with that one.
1: Yeah. That's a great festival that's local here. A guy named Gabe Katz puts it on. It's at the Arlene Francis Center. It's usually around October. He's done.
0: So it's every year then?
1: Every year. Yeah. He's done it 2 years, maybe 3 years in a row, I think.
0: And how many bands usually?
1: Man, he does 20 or 30. It's all in one day.
0: Wow. They, outside or?
1: It's inside at the Arlene Francis Center here. So like he has different stages.
0: Right.
1: It's a wild experience.
0: Is it?
1: Yeah.
0: And what's the type of music being played there?
1: Everything. Wow. Yeah. Like lots of rock bands. Like I've played just solo like this.
0: And, sure.
1: You know, country and all kinds
0: so
1: of
0: you can
1: stuff.
0: Play whatever you want. Any genre is what we're getting at
1: it's
0: here.
1: It's a great, great festival.
0: Wow.
1: Yeah.
0: Well, I have to go to that.
1: Yeah.
0: That's in October?
1: Usually, yeah.
0: All right. I'm going to look that one up.
1: It'll be coming up.
0: Cool. And then the other one here is, well, we all know about South by Southwest.
1: Yeah.
0: And when was the last time you played there?
1: That was a long time ago.
0: Yeah, I was going to ask.
1: It was a long time ago. It was not quite the major, you know, huge, huge thing that it is now.
0: It's big.
1: It's big. It was big then, but it was very exciting to do. Yeah.
0: I know when I had my store that we were getting promos for who was going to be playing there and this and that. That's a big, big event.
1: Yes.
0: That's why.
1: Yes, it was then too. I mean, for sure.
0: Yeah, yeah.
1: Not the kind of major thing it is now.
0: Wow.
1: Yeah.
0: And did you meet a lot of musicians there?
1: Tons. For a little bit, I lived in Austin.
0: Hey!
1: So, yeah.
0: Right on.
1: Yeah.
0: We're high-fiving here in the studio. Austin, I love Austin.
1: Me too.
0: I'm always comfortable there.
1: Yeah, me too. So I was living there at the time, and yeah, I mean, what a great music town.
0: No kidding,
1: still,
0: boy.
1: Still incredible.
0: I'd go there any day of the week, just
1: totally.
0: Have fun.
1: Totally.
0: A lot of good times there.
1: Yeah.
0: Alrighty, well, let's hear some more music.
1: Sure.
0: Enough of me talking.
1: Let's do, do another kind of slow chill one. Come on. There we go. You know, it's tough playing in a band because you have to wrangle all the members, but even solo, you have to wrangle all your harmonics.
0: Equipment.
1: Yeah
0: exactly. Agreed. Nice.

0: Yeah. Right on, Michael. Hey, right on. Much. And I need the name of that one, too.
1: Yeah, that one's called You Asked for Very Magical Things.
0: Love these titles. Very cool. All right, I got some more questions here.
1: Please.
0: For you here. I'm always curious how musicians
1: yeah.
0: and how they put their songs together, the story ideas, chord progressions, melodies, the lyrics telling the story, of course, chorus. Yeah. You know, what comes first for you, I guess, is my question.
1: Yeah, I mean, it's sort of, it's both at the same time. You know, I'm always kind of sitting down and fiddling with the guitar.
0: Mm-hmm.
1: You know, if I come up with a chord progression and a melody comes, I'll just kind of record that
0: mm-hmm.
1: you know, little thing with like a, you know, just
0: there you go.
1: Without any words. So I've got a big bank of these. And then during the day, I'll just kind of be thinking about stuff. And, you know, I'll kind of sit down with a notebook at the end of the day and write out a little half page of
0: gotcha.
1: Just like a poem or whatever.
0: Yeah, yeah.
1: And then eventually something kind of click. Like on my way over here, I saw a bumper sticker that said, "But did you die?" And I don't know what that necessarily means but
0: yeah.
1: I was like, I'm going to write that down and don't be surprised if I
0: there
1: have
0: you
1: a
0: go.
1: Song called
0: there you
1: that.
0: Go.
1: You know?
0: Good.
1: So I'm always kind of looking for stuff like that.
0: Good.
1: And so I'll do them separately, but kind of bring them together eventually.
0: Right on. Yeah. Well, my next question then will kind of follows that one. Can you give me some of your favorite musicians and singer-songwriters that you get inspiration from?
1: Oh, dude. I mean, so many. You know, I love Jason Isbell.
0: Oh, me too. Me too.
1: Incredible. Incredible songwriter. And, you know, like lots of classic rock. You know, Neil Young.
0: Sure, of course.
1: I'm a Beatlemaniac.
0: Yep.
1: So
0: is my wife. She loves the Beatles.
1: No doubt. So, you know, I'm not really a Stones guy. It's like, it's either
0: yeah.
1: one, you know,
0: yeah.
1: and I've kind of always been on the Beatles camp, but, you know, definitely it's funny because in Sonoma County, we have a lot of like Americana
0: sure.
1: artists, a lot of country, and I kind of mix with those artists,
0: yeah, yeah.
1: you know, play shows with them, do open mics with them, but I don't have an ounce of country in me really,
0: right
1: know? But I do love a lot of country music.
0: Yeah. Country music's fine.
1: Stuff, yeah.
0: Yeah.
1: Definitely.
0: Now the big genre that I enjoy playing is the Americana.
1: Yeah.
0: And, you know, you can pull from all those different styles,
1: yeah.
0: if you will, and
1: yeah.
0: put it together, and people love it.
1: Totally.
0: I mean,
1: totally.
0: A lot of the artists I play on the show are Americana,
1: yeah.
0: that I would consider. You know, you guys are playing at the Lost Church in Santa Rosa on Friday, September 4th, Labor Day weekend.
1: That's right.
0: Kind of kicks off the weekend. And it all starts, what, about
1: 7:30.
0: Okay.
1: Yeah.
0: So, okay. Early start. And what's the price there?
1: $15. I kept it as low as I could there. So,
0: yeah, yeah, cool. And you'll be with Nico?
1: That's right.
0: Right on.
1: That's right.
0: Nico, pronounce
1: Nico Weisskopf.
0: Weisskopf,
1: yeah.
0: Okay, that's
1: mm-hmm.
0: what I was going with.
1: Mm-hmm.
0: Have you already played? You've already played in the new location then?
1: I've done the open mic there a couple times.
0: Nice. So you're familiar with the venue then?
1: Yeah. I mean,
0: all right.
1: It's so beautiful. They've done such a good job.
0: Yeah, I've seen some pictures and whatnot.
1: Yeah.
0: I haven't attended yet, but I'll make it down there.
1: Yeah.
0: Okay, and they're at, what's the address?
1: I think 54, is it 545?
0: Yes, that's what I'm seeing here on my notes here.
1: Yeah.
0: There we go.
1: Mm-hmm.
0: And you have some tickets you want to give away, right?
1: I have two tickets.
0: Two tickets? All right.
1: Tickets.
0: Well, I'll tell you what. Michael's going to go ahead and play another song, and then we're going to get to some regular programming. Why don't we go ahead and give a call here at the station at 707-755-9250, and you'll win yourself a pair of tickets to see Michael and... Nico, play on September 4th. All righty. Again, the number 707-755-9250. So,
1: awesome.
0: A finishing track for you.
1: This song's called It's About Oblivion.

0: Yeah, Michael. Thank you, buddy.
1: Guys.
0: Thank you. We appreciate that a whole lot, man. Yeah. That was fine of you to do all that for us.
1: Thank you.
0: Appreciate it. You know what? I'm going to go ahead and take care of a little business here. Let our underwriters know that we're caring for them. So they keep us going. So here we go.
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I tell the truth and try to hide it. Just can't decide if I should lie.

Yeah, who'd we hear there? That was a Flaming Lips, My Cosmic Autumn Rebellion. It's off the album At War with the Mystics, The Flaming Lips. It came out in 2006. Psychedelic rock band, alternative rock, which I enjoy, experimental rock, noise pop, psychedelic pop. Wayne Coyne, Derek Brown, Matt Duxworth, Kirksey, and Tom McKenzie and Al Schuster. Part of the band there. They've had some member changes over the years. And we heard another one from the Flaming Lips right before that. The Sound of Failure off the At War with the Mystics. So two off that album. And they've been at it since 1983. I've been married since 83. That's 43 years. A lot of different players. But early on, they were a punk band, believe it or not. Hey, that was the time, right? And before that, we had the Lemonheads, Losing Your Mind. That's one of my favorite songs off that album, Car Button Cloth. Came out in 1996. That's an older one. It's an alternative rock band from Boston. Lots of different players. I guess this happens when you've been at it for a while. Since the early days of the mid-80s, punk, pop, grunge. We were talking with several people, very popular. They did that cover, Mrs. Robinson. And that really sprung them forward. That was 1997 to 2005. I was just telling a friend here in the studio that they have a new album that came out in fall of 25 called Love Chant. It's their latest album, and I'll be heading to the record store after I finish my show today. Before that, we had heard a couple from Elliot Smith, A Passing Feeling. Working on his last album. This was his last album. And it was released after his death in 2004. And, boy, I really like his style, the kind of a whispery vocal style. We were just talking here in the studio. He was only 34 years old. I know drugs and alcohol got him, but something else might have ended up getting him. I think two stab wounds, if I recall. Anyway, A Passing Feeling from A Basement on the Hill. That was his last album that he was working on. His second album we played from was called Kill Rock Stars. You know, singer, songwriter, guitarist. He played a lot of instruments. Clarinet, bass, guitar, drums, piano, harmonica. Some of the subjects he would write about were a little heavy. Addiction, depression, alienation. A little story. I opened up my record store in August of 2003. And, you know, we had a pretty good inventory to start, and we built it over the years. But within 2 months, I mean, the phone was ringing off the hook, everybody wanting to know if I had any Elliot Smith. And we did. And, of course, I ordered more and different selections, if you will. Lots of calls. And I still feel that day. So I'm sorry that happened to the gentleman. Let's go ahead. You know, I've got a read I'm going to do here. Here we go. Are you looking for a new experience, a way to share love, your love of music? 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And I'm Mike Rambanis. I do this show every second and fourth Monday, the even Mondays, and have a lot of fun. And November will be 3 years for me. So I'm still having a good time learning things and enjoying music. And it was fun having a pal in here, Michael J. O'Connor, playing some songs for us. I think my son's here today enjoying himself. So we're just kicking back, listening to some music, and sharing it with all of you. So let's go ahead and get started on the next selection here.

0: Yeah, there we go. Pat Metheny, Imaginary Day is the name of that track. Pat Metheny with Lyle Mays, they wrote that song called Imaginary Day. It's the title track. Fretless classical guitar for Pat on there. Lyle Mays, acoustic piano and keyboards. Steve Rodby, keyboards and bass. Paul Wertico on drums. Mark Lefford on percussion, and David Samuels on shaker and cymbal. Back in the day, I should say, February of 79, I saw Pat Metheny, and it was a wonderful show down in Santa Cruz. And boy, Al Jarreau opened up the show, and that was wonderful to start with. Boy, we had a lot of fans. About six or eight of us worked at a record store in Santa Rosa, went down and had a great time. I had just met my wife, well, not at that time, but she was much younger, and I was too. And boy, oh boy, she was my lady, and all of us camped out on the beach and just had a great time. We're still talking about the show. Pat Metheny, Imaginary Day, that came out in 1997. I don't remember the album that was out at that time right at the moment, but I've got a lot of him at home, and I thought I'd play that today. Before that, we had Zap Mama doing Moonray. It's a song written by Artie Shaw and his orchestra. It's off an album called Super Moon that Zap Mama put out in 2007. Afro-fusion pop, world music. She's a Belgian singer-songwriter, performer, composer, lyricist, activist, artist from the Democratic Republic of Congo. She sings what they call polyphonic style, which I'll explain in a moment, with African vocal techniques, and she's blending hip-hop and neo-soul and jazz and pop. She was very popular in our record store. Folks, all kinds of ladies and guys just loved her. The polyphonic, from my understanding, means two independent melodic voices sharing time singing together. So they're both going at it at the same time. So kind of cool. And then before that, we had the Monophonics doing Broken Boundaries. That's off the Sage Motel album that came out in 2022. They're a psychedelic rock jazz band from, and they do R&B, soul. They're led by vocalist, keyboard, Kelly Finnegan. I think he has some solo stuff, too. They got their start in way back in 05 in Marin County and San Francisco. Some of the members in the band, Ian McDonald on guitar, Miles Mahoney on bass, Ryan Scott on trumpet, and Austin Bowman on drums. Really tight group. I love Kelly Finnegan's voice, though, and I wanted to play that. And then we started the hot set off with Buffalo Tom. That's the name of the band. The song was called Mineral, and that's off a 1992 album. It was their third album. The album was called Let Me Come Over. And by the way, these guys are still together. They put out 12 albums in 2024. They put out a new album called Jump Rope, which I haven't picked up yet, but I'm going to check it out. And then in 1995, way back, an album called Sleepy Eyed. They just put out an expanded version of that album in 2025. So they're still going for it. And who's in the band here? Let's see. They started in the 80s, the late 80s, and into the 90s. Guitarist, singer, Bill Janovitz, bassist and singer, Chris Colburn, and drummer, Tom McNinnis. So kind of cool to check out some older bands and see what they're doing. And be surprised that a lot of these guys are still at it. And I admire them for that, and I think it's great if they're that committed. So let's go ahead and take care of a little business, and we'll be back to some music.
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Yeah, one of my favorite bands. That's Les Claypool, Lennon Delirium. And that was Boomerang Baby off a 2016 album called Monolith of Phobos. And Sean and Les wrote that. Sean Lennon, that is, and Les Claypool. Bassist, vocalist, of course, is Les, known for his work in Primus. Man, what a bass player. Wow. And he's with guitarist and vocalist Sean Lennon from A Ghost of a Saber-Toothed Tiger. What an interesting name for a band. I hadn't thought about that in a while. They have a keyboard player that plays with them, drummer also, and that varies a little bit. You know, these guys have been hanging out for a while. I noticed 2015 to present, psychedelic rock, progressive rock, which I like, and over 10 years they've been hanging out. Very cool. And what do we have before that? A band called Div. That's spelled D-I-I-V. Div, like live, I guess. And the song we heard is called Raining on Your Pillow. The whole band wrote it. It's off an album. It's called Frog in Boiling Water. It came out in 2024, so it's fairly new. So it was their fourth album. They're receiving a lot of positive reception so far. And I'm just checking them out and thought they were kind of cool. Alternative rock band from Brooklyn. The band's leader, Zachary Smith, is on vocals and guitar. Andrew Bailey on guitar and Colin Caulfield on bass and keyboards and guitar and vocals. And then Ben Newman on drums. So again, Div, D-I-I-V. And the album's called Frog in Boiling Water. There's a lot of neat tracks on that album. And we started off with Khaki King doing Hallucinations from My German Streets. She wrote the tune. It's off an album called Junior that came out in 2010. And she's a guitarist, singer, songwriter, and composer. She's done scores for television and film. She worked with Eddie Vedder and contributed to the soundtrack of Sean Penn's Into the Wild. Oh, cool. She's fun to see, and I've seen her at the Fillmore some time ago, and when you see her, there's a lot going on. Very energetic with percussion and cool melodies and wild on the guitar. He's definitely a guitar god. Definitely. Anyway, what are we doing here? We've got about 15 minutes, but I've got a couple of announcements here to make. And what do we have? A public service announcement. Ceres is seeking volunteers to aid in growing, cooking, and delivering meals to clients in Sonoma County who are facing serious health challenges. The Ceres Community Project empowers young people as volunteers, gardeners, and chefs, educating the broader community about the connections between food choices and individual health, the community, and the planet. They partner with healthcare providers and insurers to demonstrate the impact of medically tailored meals to ensure the nutrition is a routine part of healthcare. Oh, cool. 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That's CERES Project.org. Very cool. And what do we got here? Yeah, we have some cool shows here, and it's good to have Arnold back. And he does a show on Friday nights from 7 to 9 p.m. It's called Tommy's Holiday Camp. Expect something different with your host, Arnaldo. It could be interviews on issues local, national, and global, or live in studio music, storytelling, and poetry. Recorded music played as a mostly eclectic British Brit, wherein are celebrated the birthdays of notables and events throughout history. 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

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Alrighty, I'm heading into the finish line here, but I've got a nice set prepared here. We're going to listen to some Beth Horton here doing a song called Snow. And her next song, we'll hear Moon. And then we're going to finish with a different track from Beth on her very first album. Thank you for listening, and let's move on.

Yeah, there we go. That was Beth Horton doing Moon. It's off an album called Kid Sticks. Came out in 2016. Boy, it was the lead single for that particular album. Her style of music is what she considers folktronica, where she's mixing electronic with folk and elements of rock. But she calls it folktronica. She also plays rock, trip-hop, and probably she enjoys the electronic side of things, and I do as well. She started off with a song called Snow, and that's off the same album, Kid Sticks. She wrote the tune along with Andrew Young. She was working with this musician, electronic musician, on both these tracks, it looks like. And, boy, she's got some neat things. Mixes elements, electronic, with her music. And you'll probably hear some of her music in television and movies. I think that's where she gains a lot of success. And by the way, she's got a new album out that just came out June 26th of this year. And, boy, it's called The Ground Above. So I've got one other album I need to pick up, so I'm going to the record store after this, then go get dinner. I hope you enjoyed the show. I'll see you in a couple weeks. It was nice having our guest here today, Michael J. O'Connor. And see you next time, folks. Take care.

0: It's 5 o'clock.
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2: 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The council strives to meet the unmet needs of the Occidental